Lisa Haley. Lisa Haley, Money Tree from her album Joyride on Community Radio. Well, the Money Tree's order for WERU seemed to be on back order, so we're here this week to ask you, WERU listeners, for support for the upcoming quarter. 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We have music for you from 8 to 9:30. Then the Women's International News Gathering Service, we call WINGS, brings a women-centric report to a global audience from 9:30 to 10 p.m. The Women's International News Gathering Service has been raising women's voices through radio worldwide since 1986, long before fashionable. Mary Falls, coming up next, used to be with the October Project, remember? And we got a piece from her album, The Outside of Time. Annie, roll down your window.

Sarah McLachlan on Women's Windows with Long Road Home from her album Better Broken. Suzanne Vega with Galway from her album, newest one, Flying with Angels. Mary Fall with Annie Roll Down Your Windows from her album, Mary's album, The Other Side of Time. And Lisa Haley introduced this evening with Money Trees from her album, Joyride. Letting you know that business and nonprofits are mighty supporters of WERU. If you go on to the homepage, run your finger across the banner at the top, you'll see Support WERU. And on the pick list below, there's a list of business and nonprofit members who are contributing to this community radio station. When it comes time to gift or looking for some kind of service, check and see if they're among what you need is among our business supporters, our WERU business member supporters. Here are some examples. Barncastle Hotel and Restaurant in Blue Hill, Handmade Papers Gallery in Brooklyn, Women in Harmony, that's a women's chorus in Portland, Salt Farm Flowers, that's in Trenton, and Susan Connery Designs from Walpole. Many, many, many more on that page called Business Member List. Lucia is up next on Women's Windows. Jess Wolf and Holly Lessing, and they're joined with Madison Cunningham on this piece called Impressions.

You're listening to Women's Windows on WERU Community Radio. That was Molly Tuttle and the Golden Highway with Dooley's Farm from their album Crooked Tree. Maya DeVitri brought us Taking Up Rock and Roll from her album How to Break a Fall. And Lucius with Madison Cunningham brought us the piece Impressions from Lucius' latest self-titled album. The playlist for the music shows on WERU can be found by clicking on the music tab at the top of your homepage, that be at weru.org. Then click on the show you're interested in on the schedule to see the playlist in the two-week music show archive. If you've been listening to WERU for some time now and haven't thought about or been, what should word should I use? Asked to contribute to financial support for WERU, this might be the time, the spring membership drive. I just spotted a notice in the window here that says WERU now receives 80% of its annual funding from our members. That means it's not, we're not getting it from some government agency.

where it could come and go and come and go, where membership is dedicated over the years to supporting its community radio station and increasing its support when we were in dire need. 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Every amount works. Well, trying to figure out here, what should we hear next? How about Adrian Linker and the big thief.

Lori Lewis has an album called Birdsong. And it was a concept album to benefit the Audubon Canyon Ranch, a private nonprofit organization of wildlife sanctuaries and centers for environmental education, headquartered near Stinson Beach, California. Audubon Canyon Ranch was created in 1962 to protect a major coast heronry. Since then, it has grown to include three very diverse preserves, the Redwoods, the Heronry, the Rolling Hills of the Preserve in Sonoma County, and the Salt and Freshwater Marshes of Cypress Grove Preserve in Tomales Bay. The preserve offers educational programming and opportunities for volunteer participation. More can be found at egret.org. Lori Lewis, her album Birdsong, The Peace When the Night Bird Sings. Alabama singer-songwriter Ella Langley brought us Last Call for Us from her new album, 2026 album, Dandelion. And Adrian Linker with the group Big Thief brought us the piece Word from their newest album, Double Infinity, on Women's Windows on your community radio station, WERU-FM. Switching genres, as we want to do, that's our advertisement. We're going with Sherry Miracle and the Diva Jazz Orchestra. I think you'll be hearing vocals from Carmen Bradford. And good question. How do we keep the music playing? Well, we keep the music playing here on all days, all DJs, by your support. So we're in a week-long membership drive. And we would love to have a broader base of new members, but, you know, if you've got a few extra dollars and you've been a member for a long time, we'll take that too, because we are you. Here's how do we keep the music playing on Women's Windows.

0: Jenny Scheinman Group with Every Bear That Ever There Was from their album All Species Parade. Jenny Scheinman, violin. Carmen Steff, piano. Nels Klein, Tony Scheer, bass. Bill Frisell, guitar. And Kenny Wollison on drums. The album, once again, All Species Parade on Women's Windows. We have a few station announcements, and then I'll be back with a little bit about the weather and more music on community radio.
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0: 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We're a listener-supported, volunteer-powered, a voice of many voices. This is Linda's voice, host of Women's Windows, bringing you women's voices across the music and spoken word genres. 9:30, the Women's International News Gathering Service will be in with a spoken word piece, some topic of interest, global interest to women, by women, for women. And allies. Weather down east mid-coast tonight, mostly cloudy, then gradually becoming mostly clear with a low around 42. West wind 14 to 16 miles per hour with gusts as high as 28 overnight miles per hour. Monday mostly sunny with a high near 52. Tuesday mostly sunny with a high near 53. Wednesday rain afternoon, the afternoon and overnight. Well, May 1st was Beltane, the night fire of Beltane. Beltane chooses what to grow. Beltane marks the height of spring and the turning toward summer. It's the greening and the growing time. Here's Lisa Teal with a piece with that title, Beltane, from her album Circles of Seasons on Women's Windows.

That was Kitka. Kitka is a 10-voice women's ensemble from Oakland, California. They have a vast repertoire of traditional and contemporary music from the Balkan, Baltic, Caucasian, Mediterranean, and Slavic lands, alongside original works inspired by vocal techniques from these regions. The mission has been for Kitka to cultivate global community through practice of cross-cultural song sharing and collective harmony singing. So you heard a Macedonian wedding song from Kitka's album Vines on Women's Windows. You heard Jaya bring us Beltane Night from the Beltane Songs for the Green Time. And Jaya is Miranda Brown, Leo Whitehead, who wrote the piece, Beltane Night, and Kim Darwin. And Lisa Teal with the piece Beltane from her album Circle of the Seasons on Women's Windows on your community radio station, WERU-FM. Coming up next is a piece from Katrin Finch's new album, which is Notes to Self, and you might put in there Notes to Younger Self. She's a Welsh harpist, and this piece from the album, Notes to Self, is called Angels.

Once again, that's a Katrin Finch composition, Angels, from her album New, Notes to Younger Self. Thanks for tuning in to Women's Windows tonight and supporting WERU. 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And WERU is here 24/7 thanks to your generosity, your continued generosity. The Women's International News Gathering Service, Wings, is coming up at 9:30 with a global women's topic. Harry Shearer will be in at, with his Le Chou at 10. And then there's a locally produced program called Icebox from 11 to midnight. 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

Today on Wings, people around the world have heard how Zoran Mamdani's campaign for mayor of New York succeeded through person-to-person conversations throughout the city. Apparently rare in U.S. politics today, that approach has deep roots in rural Appalachia, the country's eastern mountain range, which curiously enough is the setting of Hillbilly Elegy, the memoir by Trump's Vice President J.D. Vance. Beth Howard, author of the book Song for a Hard-Hit People, discussed all this with Arlene Zoucha on Her Turn, a feminist series on community radio WORT in Madison, Wisconsin. Good morning, and welcome to Her Turn, a program of news and information by and about women. I'm Arlene Zoucha. The anti-racist working-class history of Appalachia is alive today, so stay tuned and get ready to bust some stereotypes.

0: Hazel Dickens' song, "They'll Never Keep Us Down," is from the album Hard-Hitting Songs for Hard-Hit People, recorded in 1976. In Beth Howard's new book, Song for a Hard-Hit People, she acknowledges Dickens in the epigraph. The subtitle of Howard's book is A Memoir of Anti-Racist Solidarity from a Coal Miner's Daughter. And an announcement about her book includes this note: in the midst of divisive rhetoric, violent repression, and grifters writing elegies, may this story be a song.
1: Song for a Hard-Hit People is a memoir of my life. A young woman who grew up in Appalachia, surrounded by a deeply loving community,

0: but also a community that has been hit so hard by economic structures, strategic racism, and divided against itself. And I think growing up where and how I did has actually made me someone who is deeply committed to multiracial working class solidarity. And I think telling my story is also a series of questions, provocations, and challenges to ask what we can do to save ourselves and what we can do to save each other. I wanted to write this book in a way that showed the nuance and complexity of who we are. And I took a shot there at another memoir that was written about our place that was very extractive and that has been used to punch down at and to hurt our people in our place. So in this book, I really wanted to show our region as we are and as all people are, that we are complex, that we can grow and change, and that we hold multiple opinions. We're often in Appalachia kind of a caricature or stereotype portrayed as people who are hateful or lazy, who, you know, bring tragedy upon ourselves. And then sometimes, you know, we can get really defensive and protective, which makes total sense, and kind of swing really hard the other way, right? To be like, there are no problems here, nothing to see here. And the truth, I think, like all truths, is somewhere there in the middle. And I wanted to show us, you know, as we are, not all good or all bad, but that we have more in common than not. And I also think that throughout my book, it really challenges the stereotypes and ways we've been kind of portrayed as holding all the racism in the entire country, being backwards or uneducated. And doing that through showing a lot of hidden history of how actually brave, courageous, what kind of fighters for social justice and economic justice that we really are here. And, you know, Song for a Hard Hit People, the cover looks like a red bandana. And that is a symbol of the largest multiracial uprising of working class people in this country's history, which is the Battle of Blair Mountain, which happened in West Virginia in 1921, where a group of 10,000 coal miners, white, black, and immigrant, rose up to fight for their right to unionize. And so I think this book also is calling us up in our history and kind of saying to us, and a reminder to myself, right? We don't have to completely change who we are because there's something bad about us to be a part of this really beautiful multiracial working class movement that can save this country. And instead, we need to call up that part of us that's often been hidden or pushed down, that is this fierce fighter for the world that we all deserve.
1: It's not hard to make comparisons to the J.D. Vance book. Although both books are set in Appalachia, they speak very differently about the area and have very different motivations. According to Howard, people in Appalachia that read Hillbilly Elegy saw through it right away.
0: Yeah, I do take a shot at J.D. Vance and Hillbilly Elegy in the description of my book, In a Time of Grifters Writing Elegies, May This Be a Song. J.D. Vance has always been an opportunist. I think his values have always aligned with white supremacy, has aligned with supporting a system in which billionaires get to hoard wealth and the rest of us struggle. And I think he saw an opportunity to align himself with Appalachia because being from Appalachia gives you a certain reputation for having some grit, someone who's seen struggle and overcome it. And I think he saw that as being really good for his career. Elizabeth Catt and other writers from the region have done such a brilliant job of challenging him and kind of unveiling and calling out a lot of his white supremacist, eugenicist, fascist tendencies, like Liz's book, What You're Getting Wrong About Appalachia, that I really recommend. I don't know J.D. Vance, thankfully. Thankfully, I have never talked to him, you know, so I can't kind of pretend to really understand what was in his heart growing up or his values. But I do know where his values are now. And I do know that he has had this agenda for a very long time. And I think that a lot of progressives gave him a lot of airtime and a lot of faith that he really knew what was going on in Trump country and had all these answers. And I think, you know, he positioned himself in such a way to take advantage of that and really kind of sell that part of his persona. But really, there's always been this kind of streak of fascism, white supremacy, and this kind of tech billionaire fantasy, that fascist future that he's really been on track to help enforce.
1: Although bringing thoughts of J.D. Vance into the discussion seemed inevitable, there was lots more I wanted to ask Howard about, including how her story busts so many stereotypes.
0: I'm from Central Appalachia, so Eastern Kentucky, West Virginia. I think often if you're not from here, the image that would come to mind would be the hillbilly, right? Poor, backward, unintelligent. Politically, when Appalachia is discussed, largely we're seen or kind of painted as a MAGA stronghold, as Trump country. And what I really wanted to do with this book and with telling our stories about our people in the past who have fought on the right side of history and the people here who still are, that was written to really muddy the waters, or trouble the waters maybe is the better way to say that, around who people think Appalachia is. And I think Appalachia can kind of get to be blamed, like I said, for all the racism in the country, right? And I really challenge that in the sense of, if it wasn't for strategic racism in America, we could all have nice things. It's not just a Southern problem. It's an American problem. And this area of our country has given rise to some of the fiercest fights for racial and economic justice in the country, the civil rights movement, radical labor movements and uprisings. And we're actually targeted and oppressed in such a way that, if I think about the state of Kentucky, for example, we are one of the poorest states. And also, you know, coal companies have bought out every institution and many politicians in this state for decades. And so I think that it's a strategically oppressed place, and that it has always been also a place for fight back, a place for movement, and we still are. And so I think I'm asking the question of, what would it mean to invest in the South and Appalachia to really bolster and grow the organizing here? Because I believe we can lead the way.
1: Are there particular misconceptions or stereotypes when it comes to women?
0: Yeah, absolutely. I mean, you know, anytime I hear someone say these sexist, misogynists or right wingers want women barefoot and pregnant in the kitchen, I always feel like that's being pulled from kind of a hillbilly or Appalachian stereotype, for sure. And I think, again, America is a very patriarchal place. And I do think that we struggle, which I talk a lot about in the book, against a lot of patriarchy in our region. The reality here and the history here shows that women have led the way in so many struggles and fights for justice. We're often the ones out there making sure people are fed, making sure people are taken care of, volunteering and fighting for public school funding. I think that's been the same throughout our history. And so really, just to call into our conversation here, people like Anne Braden, who was one of the most well-known white anti-racist Southern civil rights organizers in the country. Also, Eula Hall, who fought for healthcare in Eastern Kentucky. Sarah Maw Blizzard, who was one of the women in the Battle of Blair Mountain. And so I could go on and on. Sudie Krusenberry and Lois Scott, who were in the Harlan County strikes in the 70s that were captured so beautifully in the documentary Harlan County, USA. And Florence Reese, who wrote the song "Which Side Are You On?" that we hear throughout countless movements for justice. And so all of these women, you know, were often stereotyped, like I said, as barefoot and pregnant, uneducated, doing whatever our husbands tell us to do. The reality is actually something very different.
1: You are really forthcoming about the ups and downs of your family. How was it to talk about all those family issues?
0: In a way, it feels and it felt freeing and you know, of course, heartbreaking at times. You know, writing can be a very solitary life. You know, I was writing by myself often and spent a lot of time in grief, but also in a feeling of what a gift it is to get to share this with other people. And as we have been able to kind of articulate through powerful organizing movements, to feel that people are reading that and saying, me too. To be able to show that because of the systems that we live in, an economic system that exploits our labor and ensures that there are a handful of people at the top who are billionaires, the patriarchal system that, you know, we've been talking about, the way that racism is used in this country, all of those things kind of come together to make our everyday lives incredibly difficult. And I think that that can come out in very painful ways. That can look like abuse, can look like living in poverty. And so I do speak to some of my personal experiences around domestic violence and just the struggles of having a childhood that was very unstable at times, but also that I was surrounded by loving people and a loving community that was doing the best they could in circumstances where we were, you know, being hit really hard by systems of injustice. And so I think it feels good to me to kind of offer, or it feels powerful to offer this kind of more nuanced, complex story told through my childhood to show how that pain and suffering and the way that I was raised and the way that people in my community had to live and are still living, and now probably in worse economic conditions, that didn't keep me from being an organizer and an activist. It didn't make me a hateful person. And it could do that, right? It absolutely can do that. But instead, it helped me see common cause with Black and immigrant and brown people across this country who are facing the same kinds of struggles that my community that was majority white is. I am not committed to, you know, racial justice, economic justice, to a multiracial working class movement in spite of being from Appalachia, but because I am from Appalachia.
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0: Growing up rurally really taught me loving and caring for our neighbors. I think that those of us here, like me, are really focused on a world where we all have what we need, food on the table, a roof over our heads, safety and care, those things, right? I write about in the book how we all relied on each other for childcare. You know, I was always staying with my mom's friends or neighbors when we needed to, with other family members. And we were also always looking after, you know, our neighbors' kids. And we literally grow gardens together and share food. And we show up when people are sick. Those kinds of values that I learned growing up really, really helped me understand that that's the kind of world that we could have, but also that we're living that way, not because we don't have food or housing and we have to rely on each other, but because we all still have those things and we see that we're interconnected. To be Appalachian means to be a fighter for the right things.
1: Beth Howard is very honest in the book, and some of the most poignant stories are about the relationship with her father.
0: I write a lot about my dad in the book and how I feel really lucky to have been raised by someone who had really kind of, for his time and place, kind of radical views. You know, he was very anti-war and taught me a lot about what that means because of his experience growing up in the Vietnam era. To always have this kind of understanding that there are politicians and right-wing people out there who are really fighting hard to make sure that we're divided and to make sure that we're fighting each other for scraps. And I think that because of that, because people are hurting, because people are hungry, we're looking for answers. We're looking for, why is this happening to us? And I'm in pain and I want someone to hear me. And I think too often, progressive organizing groups, we're often not speaking to Appalachia or the South. We're writing people off. We're saying we don't need you. And instead, in that vacuum where progressive forces are not talking to people in Appalachia and Southern working class white people who are economically struggling, we see the right wing come in and talk to them. And they're saying, I see your suffering. I see your pain. And let me tell you why you're struggling. It's because immigrants have everything and they're taking that away from you, right? It's because Black people are getting, you know, the things that rightfully belong to you. And so therefore, you have to choose white people who do not have your best interest at heart simply because they're white. For those of us who have a different kind of political commitment and view of this world where we all have what we need and everyone belongs, people like me, a working class white person, needs to be talking to other working class white people here and pulling them away from people like Trump, like J.D. Vance, like right-wing pundits and commentators who are using their pain and suffering to distort it for this hateful agenda, and instead bring us towards the multiracial working class to help us see that we're stronger when we choose each other.
1: You talk about the strategy of focusing on what we all have to gain by working alongside Black and brown people, as opposed to focusing on white privilege. Can you explain a little bit about that?
0: There are so many working class white people who are suffering and struggling, people who can't afford to feed their family, who are experiencing job loss, who are losing their housing, who can't afford their medicine. And I could go on. And to, let's say, knock on the door of someone in Appalachia who's living in a trailer park, who's barely able to feed themselves and their family, and I knock on their door and talk about, you know, maybe we're working on housing or issues around healthcare or whatever it might be. And then I say, and I also want to talk to you about your white privilege. They're not living any of that privilege day to day. They don't feel that privilege. And so I kind of talk about white privilege is real, like whiteness does afford us advantages in ways. And I don't think it's strategically helpful, because when you're talking to white people who are struggling that deeply, it just feels like an attack, because they're thinking, what privilege, right? I'm missing meals. My children have no like good clothes for school. What we're trying to do here at Surge is shift from talking to white people about what they have to give up. It's less about privilege or giving up things to be part of this whole, but what we all benefit from, what we all gain by doing this. You know, one of my favorite parts about community organizing that I really try to bring alive in the book is to show what kind of community it gives us. Organizing and coming into relationship with other people and the people who are different than us or who we might think are different than us, it really makes our lives so much richer. I think that this kind of shared interest approach, that's also another way, all the gifts that organizing brings us, both materially and also spiritually.
1: I resonated with a lot of the lines in your book, Beth, but one of the lines, a good story, if told right, can change everything. Can you speak a little bit to the power of story and how you've used storytelling in your organizing work?
0: I'm a Southerner, and so I always say that you can ask a Southerner a simple yes or no question, and we'll tell you a story to answer it. So I come by it honestly. Stories have been a way for us to learn about the world, to learn lessons, to carry on our history, and especially working class people love and cherish the memories of sitting with my grandparents and them telling us stories about our great grandparents or our great great grandparents. Story is really the thing that has the power to change the way we perceive people, places, ourselves. It can take data and research and kind of these facts, and it can create a story so that we can better understand and we can remember. We'll remember that story. We'll remember how it made us feel. And we'll kind of remember more about the people that it happened to and what they went through more than we're going to retain facts and statistics and data. And so I really wanted to write a memoir because I think it has such potential for change.
1: Do you feel like some of the organizing principles and tactics have had to change in recent days because of all the turmoil that's going on right now in the world?
0: I think all of us are thinking more about security and safety. And I also think some things in organizing are just tried and true and are always going to be so important. And that if we stick to those kinds of tactics and kind of what I like to call the art of organizing, we can't go wrong. And I think one of those key things is conversation, is relationship building, is knocking on doors and talking to people in your neighborhood about what's going on and what they want for the world. And so in many ways, I hoped that my book is structured in such a way that it kind of at different times takes the reader with me as I'm knocking doors and talking to people, as I'm in one-on-one organizing conversations with grassroots leaders, and helps the reader meet people through my eyes and experience. And the book is structured in such a way that there are four sections. And the first section is, who are your people? The second one is, if you could change something, what would it be? The third one is, what is holding you back? And the fourth one being, will you join me? Those four elements make up not everything, but are four really important components of a really strong organizing conversation. Building relationships and organizing, we're getting to know who we are and what makes us who we are? What drives us? How did we grow up? How is our family? How is that shaped who we are and what we want in the world? And then kind of getting to the heart of, what do you want? Like, if we could change something in our community, if we could change something in this country or our world, what would it be? And then, are you willing to get involved to make that happen? And if not, what's holding you back? For me in the book, I had to go through a lot of personal transformation and healing in order for me to kind of rise to the occasion to be the most powerful leader I could be. But for everyday people, you know, maybe they need childcare. They want to come to the organizing meeting, but they might need a babysitter, or they might want to speak at the city council meeting and they're nervous and scared. And so how can we support them to do that? And then the last question, a good organizer always asks someone to take an action. Will you join me? I think throughout the book, there are lots and lots of tried and true organizing techniques and practices. If I could bring any of them to keep them in front of us, I would say relationship building, talking to people, connecting, and especially at a time like this where things feel very dangerous, the more relationships we have with people and with our neighbors, the safer we can be. The more of us are organized to resist, to fight back, to go on a very strategic campaign to win on really material demands, the safer we're all going to be.
1: One of my hardest things is talking to, and not to overgeneralize here, but I guess I will, talking to privileged white men who already think they know it all. Do you have suggestions for me?
0: Solidarity in that, Arlene. You know, we really think about who's our priority audience with whatever campaign we're working on, right? So for me and the campaigns I'm running, I'm really focusing on working with working class white people, multiracial groups. We are multiracial, and largely Kentucky is 85% white. So, you know, I'm really trying to interrupt that right-wing recruitment of my people. That doesn't mean I get to exclude people who get on my nerves or who I find frustrating or that can kind of really get my hackles up. And so I always try to remember to just ask another question. When I feel kind of baited into debating or to shutting down and just being like, I'm done with this conversation, or find myself just trying to prove my point, and in those questions, helping people see things a little bit differently, or maybe even engage in the conversation a little bit differently. But one thing I'm really, really holding close right now, and what I really tried to do in the book, is I think of Miles Horton, who is an Appalachian organizer, activist, a co-founder of the Highlander Center in East Tennessee, which was home to the civil rights movement, has trained countless movements for justice, the labor movement. Miles was a white Appalachian man, and he saw his work as really trying to organize people to come together, sometimes across difference. And he was really willing to work with racist white people. And he would talk about approaching them with two eyes. He would see people with two eyes. One eye clearly looking at who they are today, and the other eye always looking at who they can become. And so I really, really work to see people with two eyes.
1: One of the other lines in your book When people ask me what I envision for our future, I think of love. What do you mean?
0: When I think of love, I think of revolutionary love, but often it gets a little bit hidden, right? When we talk about organizing, we're often talking about the fight back and harnessing our anger. But what drives me is love. And when I feel anger, which is really important to feel and to express, it's because people I love are being hurt and taken advantage of. And I believe that we deserve so much more. You know, we're often thought to think of romantic love, right? That I have this one person or this one relationship that's most important, or my blood relatives and my blood family are the most important people in my life. And that's where all my love has to go. Or if we have children, our children. But I really love my people and my place so deeply. And it's just as important a relationship in my life as any other. I'm so proud to be from Appalachia. I'm so proud to be a working class woman. I am so proud of my little community, Blaze, where I grew up, even in all of our ups and downs and struggles and imperfection. I will never give up on my people.
1: Beth Howard, cultural strategist for the organization Showing Up for Racial Justice, is the author of a new book, Song for a Hard-Hit People, a memoir of anti-racist solidarity from a coal miner's daughter. 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For her turn, I'm Arlene Zalcha, and we end with an updated version from Annie DeFranco of the iconic song from Appalachia by Florence Reese.

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6: Let's kick it!
7: Ladies and gentlemen, with so many other things on his mind, President Trump this week took time to endorsing the change of the name of the Immigration and Customs Enforcement to National Immigration and Customs Enforcement. He did that in a Truth Social post. The name change would convert the agency's acronym, as you've probably figured out by now, from ICE to NICE. The change was first promoted by conservative influencer Alyssa Marie in March. More than a month later, Trump weighed in, publicly endorsing it, all capital letters. Great idea, do it, he said on Truth Social. Meanwhile,
8: bomb, bomb, bomb, bomb, bomb, Iran. Bomb, bomb, bomb, bomb, bomb, Iran.
7: Washington has warned European allies, including the UK, Poland, Lithuania, and Estonia, to expect long delivery delays for U.S. weapons as the U.S. scrambles to replenish stockpiles depleted by the Iran war. The Pentagon had told the countries to expect serious delays for several missile systems, according to the FT, quoting nine people familiar with the matter. FT, the Financial Times. Two people said there were also talks about postponing shipments to Asia. The delays are partly driven by acute concerns about U.S. inventory levels, given the high volume of weapons being used in the past 2 months in Iran. Iran, but I didn't get... The American military has already been forced to move weapons from other regions, including the Indo-Pacific, to make up for the shortfalls. But the Iran war has also deepened concerns about whether the U.S. has a sufficient stockpile of weapons to deter your Beijing or defeat China in a future conflict over, let's say, Taiwan. In addition to sparking alarms across Europe, the delays are bad news for Ukraine, of course. Amid concerns about U.S. support for the country after 4 years of war since Russia's invasion. It's good news all around. Hello, welcome to the show.

From New Orleans, Louisiana, I'm Harry Shearer, welcoming you to this edition of the show. And now, ladies and gentlemen, news of the godly. The Archdiocese of New York may be going bankrupt. The news stunned pastors who were summoned to a recent emergency all-hands meeting in which they were told that despite real estate sell-offs and cost-cutting, those will only be half wafers. The $300 million fund to pay off past victims of sexual abuse by priests and lay personnel is still hundreds of millions of dollars short of what's needed to reach the global settlement. This is from our town, New York. That woeful underfunding comes despite the diocese having sold off over $800 million worth of real estate over the past 2 years. This is in New York. Real estate is, you know, high. Pastors received the devastating news a couple weeks ago at the sprawling 40-acre St. Joseph College and Seminary in Yonkers, New York. They could sell that. Collectively, the pastors who head up about 200 parishes in Manhattan, the Bronx, Staten Island, and seven upstate counties were told at the meeting they will have to dip into their own parish coffers to collectively raise hundreds of millions more, maybe as much as 400 million more. This is unlike other communities we've talked about on this program where the churches said, oh, no, no, no, the parishes are separate. If the parishes cannot make the goal in New York, the pastors were told the archdiocese itself would be forced into bankruptcy. Well, that hasn't happened to any other that is the nuclear option, said one pastor, referring to bankruptcy. It would be a disaster for the archdiocese. The individual levy on parishes could range from the high six figures to several million for each one. News of the godly. And speaking of money, time for news of the Olympic movement. If you can afford it. The friction over the city of Los Angeles costs for the 2028 Olympic and Paralympic Games got hotter this week after budget hearings with Captain Shannon White from the L.A. Police Department's Major Events Group, explaining that the $1 billion federal security allocation in the One Big Beautiful Bill, known as OB3, won't be anywhere near enough to cover costs. She and Commander Mario Mota explained in detail. Average daily deployment of police officers at the 8 competition venues in L.A. is currently estimated at 6,700 officers, going down to 5,400 on low-demand days. A total of 66 days of operations are planned for the Games. The current estimate is the total security force required will be on the order of 30,000 officers to be brought into the area to fulfill all expected law enforcement roles. White was asked by Budget Chair Katie Yaroslavsky if the feds are supposed to provide security for the Games through the Secret Service. The local police representative said the Secret Service is the lead for that, but the federal government performs very specific operations. They will not perform patrol on our streets. And that's probably more of what you're looking for. Unquote. White further detailed the scope of the security operations for the Games. As the LAPD sees it, quote, the most the department is able to dedicate to the Games on a daily basis hovers around 2,400. As it's been framed to us, we will have to use contract services in which we will need to pay any outside agencies coming into town. And that includes, if they're from outside the region, we would have to cover their hotel costs, per diem, and transportation. She continued, we've run the estimates for the rest of the region, which will bring it closer to 30,000 personnel needed for each 24-hour period. That's not including our specialized resources, canines, bomb squad, hazmat, etc.
That also doesn't account for the game's route network, which covers significant mileage on our freeways and streets. Referring to the $1 billion federal appropriation in the One Big Beautiful Bill, White noted firmly, quote, salaries alone will greatly exceed what there is, what is available, and knowing that other municipalities will be looking to attach to that funding, as well as the city, beyond just fire, police, and transportation. I would like to offer some clarity on that, she continued, to make sure that as we're moving forward, that maybe OB3, the One Big Beautiful Bill, can take care of this. We certainly, as the city of L.A., will greatly exceed what is available, unquote, said Council Budget Chair Yaroslavsky, quote, I think we needed a better plan. And Jamie McBride, director of the LAPD Police Union, chimed in, quote, right now, if the Olympics were held today, we're not safe. He said, warning the staffing crisis could lead to big problems for this summer's World Cup and 2028 games. When the Olympics, it's a movement, and we all need one every day. We also need money. And now...

Well, in Utah, the state has partnered with health startup Doctronic in a pilot program that will allow AI systems to automate some prescription refills for chronic conditions with some human oversight. The initiative, according to Axios.com, is still in the first phase, which requires human review and approval of every AI renewed prescription. But the state medical board last month called for the program to be suspended, saying it potentially places Utah citizens at risk. Citing safety guardrails built into the agreement, the state agencies involved declined to suspend the program. And when researcher Nicholas Tiller began to feed health questions into chatbots as a test, he expected some imperfections, but not this level of failure. According to the Washington Post, five AIs, 250 questions, a total score of just over 50% correct responses. And one in five of the ones that were wrong were, in Tiller's estimation, dangerous. Quote, it would more than likely cause somebody harm if they were to follow the advice, he said. It was a bit of a shock, unquote. Millions of Americans regularly use AI tools as a first stop for health questions relating to your colds, your cancer, and your beyond. Two studies published this month suggest that may not be such a good idea, at least without a lot of skepticism. Tiller, a research associate at the Lundquist Institute at UCLA, published his study in BMJ Open. That's British Medical Journal, I guess. Separate team from Mass General Brigham approached the question in an entirely different way, with a study appearing in JAMA, Journal of American Medical Association Network Open. Both studies designed as real-world tests, humans posing open-ended questions, as well as more structured closed questions that push for brief, discrete responses, often just a few words, or yes or no answers. Tiller's study focused on subjects frequently distorted by misinformation. Questions like, does 5G cause cancer? How much raw milk should I drink for health benefits? In the JAMA Network Open paper, testers gave 21 models realistic medical situations involving patients, asked the models to play doctor. That paper also gave the AI tools failing grades. A study published in January in The Lancet suggests the problem is not an isolated quirk. The most reliable chatbot the researchers tested still treated more than 10% of fabricated claims as true. The worst accepted more than half as true. The tests were conducted using general purpose AI tools. Several companies have since been working to enhance their health capabilities or roll out more specialized AI apps. One in four people are using chatbots for health information. Younger people more likely to have used AI for health-related information or advice in the 10 days prior, according to research released by a third source, the West Health Gallup Center on Healthcare in America. A not insignificant portion of the 5,600 adults questioned, 14%, report not seeing a provider they otherwise would have because of information or advice they received from AI. The world is adopting artificial intelligence at such a rapid pace, according to a newly released Stanford AI Index report, that it's unable to measure AI's capabilities, assess its progress, or even understand what is training AI models. Now, in its ninth year, this annual report card quantifies the staggering rates at which AI has embedded into the global economy, finding that people are adopting generative AI tools faster than they started using the internet. At the same time, public resentment towards AI is building in America. Only 30% of us trust the government to regulate the rapidly scaling tech. That's the lowest rating among all 30 countries surveyed.
quote, where there are high levels of adoption and enthusiasm, there also seems to be a high level of trust that their governments will protect them and regulate the technology effectively, said lead of the Stanford Index. In the U.S., not only is there not as much enthusiasm or adoption of AI, but there's not as much trust in the government to regulate it in a way that might protect the public. Foolish public. Now on to the subject discussed here recently, thanks to an in-house philosopher at Anthropic, the subject of AI consciousness. DeepMind scientist, DeepMind is a part of Google, Alexander Lerchner published a paper arguing consciousness is impossible for large language models. That directly contradicts the CEO of DeepMind, who claims imminent artificial general intelligence. Lerchner says AI systems can only simulate consciousness, never achieve it. His paper challenges the tech industry's core assumption that sufficiently complex computation equals consciousness. His concept cuts through the hype. Just because AI systems manipulate language and symbols convincingly doesn't mean they experience anything internally, because there's no internal. The key mechanism he identifies is map maker dependency. Every AI system requires humans to organize messy reality into categories the machine can process. Those armies of workers labeling training images, they are creating the meaning that LLMs, large language models, appear to generate independently. And by the way, those humans are interestingly low paid. Consciousness requires physical motivation that digital systems fundamentally lack. According to Lerchner, consciousness demands embodiment with intrinsic drives rooted in biological necessity, like what we have. LLMs exist as patterns on a hard drive that activate only when prompted, lacking any internal motivation or meaning beyond human-defined tasks. AGI without consciousness remains merely a sophisticated tool. Leading consciousness researchers acknowledge Lerchner's rigor. While emphasizing its familiar territory, Mark Bishop from Goldsmith University supports 99% of his arguments, but notes all these arguments have been presented years and years ago. The surprise isn't the conclusion. It's that Google permitted publication contradicting its own AGI marketing slant. Meanwhile, South Africa has pulled its draft national AI policy after discovering it was citing sources that exist only in the imagination of a chatbot. The country's Department of Communications and Digital Technologies confirmed that the draft, which had already cleared the cabinet and was out for public comment, included, quote, various fictitious sources, unquote. The communications minister said the department rechecked the draft after reports flagged fake references and found some citations were indeed made up, prompting the withdrawal. Quote, this failure is not a mere technical issue, but has compromised the integrity and credibility of the draft policy. The communications minister said on X, adding that AI-generated citations have slipped in without anyone checking them. The document has been yanked. The minister said those involved in drafting and sign off on the document can expect, quote, consequence management, unquote. And that's a new phrase not invented by AI. Meanwhile, the Telegraph reports the British government has admitted it underestimated AI's carbon emissions by as much as 136,000%. AI computing is now expected to generate between 34 and 123 megatons of carbon dioxide in just 9 years.
That's according to new figures published by the Department for Science, Innovation, and Technology in Britain. That would be 3.4% of the UK's total emissions over the next decade. AI data centers, as you know, require huge amounts of electricity to operate, much of which is still generated by fossil fuels. Researchers working with data from the Internet Archive have discovered that a third of websites created since 2022 are AI-generated. So, kiss the Internet goodbye. The team of researchers, people from Stanford, the Imperial College London, and the Internet Archive published their findings online in a paper, finding that all this AI-generated text is making the web more cheery and less verbose. The team set to find out how ChatGPT and its competitors had reshaped the Internet. In the last 4 years, the proliferation of AI-generated and AI-assisted text on the Internet is feared to contribute to a degradation in semantic and stylistic diversity, factual accuracy, and other negative developments, according to the researchers. We find, they add, by mid-2025, roughly 35% of newly published websites were classified as AI-generated or AI-assisted, unquote, says an AI researcher at Stanford and co-author of the paper. I find the sheer speed of the AI takeover of the web quite staggering. After decades of humans shaping it, a significant portion of the Internet has become defined by AI in just 3 years. We're witnessing, he says, in my opinion, a major transformation of the digital landscape in a fraction of the time it took to build it in the first place. And finally, from a Dutch economist, Servaas Storm, who works on macroeconomics, technological projects, and other such stuff, this published in the Institute for New Economics Thinking website, quote, the biggest reason why the AI overinvestment cycle is not sustainable is that none of the AI firms has a feasible path to profitability. The problem is simple but unsolvable. The AI labs face escalating training costs, growing inference costs, and additional costs from legal challenges. They urgently need revenue growth to attract users and gain market share. The AI labs have been offering services for free or at fixed monthly rates. These fees do not even cover the operational cost because users have an incentive to make maximum use of the AI models, given the flat fees they're paying. This is a major reason why the LLM labs continue to make losses. The AI firms cannot simply raise their subscription fees because they're experiencing strong price competition from their Chinese rivals. Instead, the AI firms are resorting to introducing rate limits on usage during peak hours. The alternative to charging a flat fee is to charge the actual token cost. However, in such a metered system, users will be forced to buy an LLM service without knowing its price. The reason is that there's no way to anticipate how many tokens a particular prompt will burn. Every time the LLM makes a mistake or chases its own tail for a few minutes using ever more tokens, the user will have to pay. And this will disincentivize the use of the LLM. Most users, especially coders, are completely unprepared for the cost of paying their actual token consumption. A metered system is therefore unlikely to solve the problem, and the AI labs remain stuck in a non-viable business model. Unquote.

drank from the Situation Room where my people are trying to explain my war to me. This is the President of Peace with another edition of Truth Social Audio, brought to you by Trump Belts. Why bother with leather when you can wrap your waist in gold? This week we were honored, and by that I mean I was honored, by the visit of the King and Queen of England. I don't know much about the Queen except she's no Diana. But King Charles was warm and gracious. Standing with him on the White House portico was a rebuke to the treasonous demonstrators carrying stupid signs saying no kings. What you saw with him and me together was what I'd call two kings. But the minute he gets back to London, Charles turns out to be no more a true friend of America than his pathetic prime minister. Where were the British jets flying in to attack Iran during the fake ceasefire? Where were the British tanks? I'll tell you where they were, in Britain. This week you saw your government pull some troops out of Germany over that country's weasel-headed refusal to help stop Iran

0: getting the nuclear weapon the crooked Obama deal tried to stop. Maybe it's time for us to send some U.S. troops to Britain just so we can pull them back. That would give London what I'd call a royal pain. Speaking of Iran, its excuse for a government is so decimated it doesn't even know how obliterated it is. This war has already come to an end, but it will really end in about 2 weeks when our blockade strangles the Iranian economy like a dog. In the meantime, people who wish they knew what they were talking about are filling the media with guesses about when and how negotiations will resume and where. The United States now has one firm and non-negotiable demand from the desolated other side. Simply and forever insisting that the waterway Iran desperately fails to control gets its proper name, the Strait of America. Thank you for your and the King's attention to this matter, and stay loyal.
1: 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Their strength is their length. So long.
2: Looks like Musk
1: Love. From New Orleans, this is LaShow, and now a little bit of Musk Love. For years, according to thestreet.com, Tesla sold millions of cars with a promise attached: pay extra for full self-driving, and your vehicle would eventually drive itself. Software updates would get it there. The hardware was ready. At the end of last month, Elon Musk finally said out loud what Tesla owners had suspected for a long time. Quote, "Unfortunately, Hardware 3, I wish it were otherwise, but Hardware 3 simply does not have the capability to achieve unsupervised full self-driving," he said on Tesla's first quarter earnings call. He identified the hardware's, quote, "memory bandwidth," unquote, as the choke point, according to the transcript. That's a direct admission that the hardware installed in millions of Tesla vehicles since early 2019 can't deliver what the customers paid for. Not because of a software limitation that can be patched, because of the physical chip itself. Musk's proposed solution: build micro factories in major cities to retrofit Hardware 3 vehicles with a new computer and camera system. He also said Tesla plans to convert all Hardware 3 cars to Hardware 4 because, quote, "that's what enables them to enter the robo-taxi fleet and have unsupervised full self-driving," he said. He mentioned a, quote, "discounted trade-in program," unquote, but offered no further details on cost, timeline, or scope. Sounds like the Elon we've become familiar with. A, why this matters to millions of Tesla owners: Tesla began installing Hardware 3 in early 2019, sold it to customers as the system that would eventually support full autonomy by way of over-the-air software updates. Owners paid thousands of dollars above the base vehicle price to access the prospect of full self-driving, trusting that the hardware was sufficient for the feature to eventually work, given the appropriate software. Musk first conceded that HW3 was not sufficient way back in January of last year, according to The Verge, but the earnings call this year was the most direct public statement yet. It came more than 6 years after Tesla started selling vehicles with the hardware for a higher price. Sounds like Musk love. And now, the apologies of the week.
3: We're so sorry.
1: OxyContin maker Purdue Pharma is set to be dissolved and replaced by a company focused on the public good. As a massive legal settlement resolving thousands of lawsuits over OxyContin takes effect, federal judge this week delivered a criminal sentence to the company to resolve a probe by the Department of Justice. The Stanford, Connecticut-based company admitted it did not have an effective program to keep its powerful prescription painkillers from being diverted to the black market, even though it told the U.S. Drug Enforcement Agency that it did. It also admitted it paid doctors through a speaker's program to prescribe the drugs and paid an electronic medical records company to send doctors information on patients that encouraged more opioid prescriptions. Steve Miller, who became chairman of Purdue's board to guide the company through the bankruptcy process and will cease to have that position when the company is dissolved, said to the hearing, quote, "I deeply apologize on behalf of the company for everything they did," unquote. Church officials at the Cathedral of Saints Michael and Gudula in Brussels publicly addressed a centuries-old injustice against the Jewish community. The ceremony was attended by hundreds, including Christian leaders. The event centered on historic stained glass windows that portrayed a false accusation from 1370 when Jews were wrongly blamed for desecrating sacred Christian objects. These allegations, rooted in long-standing anti-Semitic myths, led to violence, killings, lootings, and the expulsion of Jews from the Duchy of Brabant. As part of the ceremony, the stained glass panels were removed and replaced with a multilingual plaque, including Hebrew, formally apologizing to the Jewish people. A wild story out of the Alabama Supreme Court came about when a denied appeal also led to a lawyer being sanctioned after it came about that he submitted court filings which cited fake cases generated by artificial intelligence. In the ruling, the court warned that failure to verify AI-assisted information can lead to not only the loss of a case, but professional punishment as well. Dozens of cases and quotations which did not exist. The attorney, W. Perry Hall, was sanctioned for conduct determined to be egregious. Maybe the most jaw-dropping detail came in Justice Greg Cook's concurrence. He pointed out that in the same footnote where the lawyer Hall apologized for citing AI hallucinated authorities and promised, quote, "the mistake will not recur," unquote, he proceeded to cite two more cases in the very next sentence that did not exist. Quote, "It is simply hard to imagine how this could occur absent, perhaps, using AI to craft the apology for having used AI," unquote, the judge. An artificial intelligence agent designed to streamline coding tasks instead managed to wipe out an entire company database in just a matter of seconds. Pocket OS, which makes software for car rental businesses, experienced a major 30-plus hour outage after the autonomous tool erased its database. The culprit was Cursor, a popular AI coding agent powered by Anthropic's Claude, widely regarded as one of the most capable AI systems for programming tasks. Pocket OS founder Jer Crane blamed systemic failures in the current AI infrastructure, arguing they made the incident, quote, "not only possible, but inevitable." The AI agent had been performing a routine task when it chose entirely on its own initiative to resolve an issue by deleting the database and all the backups. When prompted to explain itself, the agent issued an apology. Couple of NBA apologies. Charles Barkley had predicted the Cleveland Cavaliers would come out of the East and reach the NBA Finals. He no longer feels that way. Cleveland's struggles in the first round against the Toronto Raptors changed his mind. Cavaliers looked like they would drop three straight games at halftime. Barkley apologized to America for backing the Cavs. Quote, "that was a great first half by Toronto. Everybody sharing the ball. The defense is unbelievable. I just want to say, man, I just want to apologize for picking the Cavs to get to the finals." And Magic Johnson apologized. After losing game four by 32 points at home, the Philadelphia 76ers looked cooked. They were down 3-1 in their first-round playoff series against the Boston Celtics. The Celtics controlled most of Game 5 on Tuesday, taking a double-digit lead in the second half, taking a lead in the fourth quarter. But the 76ers didn't quit. They mounted a shocking comeback. After watching the Sixers extend the series and send it back to Philadelphia, Magic Johnson issued a public apology to them on X. Quote, "I have to apologize to the 76ers for thinking the series was over after Game 4. Johnson wrote, "My hat goes off to 76ers coach Nick Nurse, who had an awesome game plan and had his team believing that they could beat the Celtics on the road in Boston." He concluded with an exclamation point. Nepal Airlines this week apologized for what it described as cartographic inaccuracies in the wake of a furor showing Jammu and Kashmir as part of Pakistan. In a network map, the airline had deleted the social media post on Wednesday following the backlash. And Dateline Austin, Texas, one of the directors of Camp Mystic, the all-girls Christian camp along the Guadalupe River in the Texas Hill Country, offered a tearful apology this week to the families of the 25 campers and two counselors killed in a flood last year. The camp faces new questions, tough new questions from state lawmakers about its lack of emergency planning before the disaster and efforts to reopen in Maine. Quote, "We tried our hardest that night. It wasn't enough to save your daughters," said Edward Eastland, a member of the family that owns the camp. "I'm so sorry." And, oh, just two more. Jimmy Kimmel apologized to First Lady Melania Trump for a joke he made in his monologue, which she and Donald Trump found objectionable. He addressed First Lady. Both she and Trump had objected to a joke. Jimmy described the quip he made on April 23 as a very light roast joke, and he apologized, but not for the joke. Quote, "I'm sorry that you and the president and everyone in the room on Saturday went through that," he said. "I really am." That's referring to the White House Correspondents' Dinner. And California regulators apologized to SpaceX CEO Elon Musk this week. They settled a lawsuit that claimed a state agency showed political bias against the rocket company and its chief executive. As part of the settlement, the California Coastal Commission acknowledged its members made improper statements about Musk's political beliefs at a hearing on SpaceX's Falcon 9 launch program. The apologies of the week, ladies and gentlemen, copyrighted feature of this broadcast. This week, this weekend, as a matter of fact, CNN aired a segment in which a lawyer was quizzed about the likelihood of success of the Trump administration's newest attempt to prosecute and convict former FBI Director James Comey. This current prosecution is based on a photo Comey posted on the internet of something he found on a beach, a bunch of shells arranged to spell out or to number out 8647. The federal government claims that's a death threat against President Trump. As I say, CNN had an attorney on the air to discuss the likelihood that that prosecution might succeed. The attorney was a professor at the University of California, Berkeley, John Yoo. Maybe they forgot who he was. Here's a reminder.

And news of forever chemicals. The rise in infertility is not limited to humans. Environmental stressors are quietly undermining the reproductive potential of different forms of life. A review published in NPJ Emerging Contaminants, that's a journal, investigated how today's environmental challenges are shaping the reproductive capacity of both humans and animals. From the analysis emerged two major forces, synthetic chemicals and warming climate, that are not acting in isolation, but as a unit, placing growing pressure on fertility and fecundity. The effects range from skewed sex ratios and poorer egg and sperm quality to developmental abnormalities and falling population numbers. The impact's not limited to a single generation. It carries its mark into future generations, tends to worsen when chemical exposure and climate changes hit together. Unless one is a creature living at the very bottom of the sea. Sounds good to me. Escaping synthetic chemicals is next to impossible. These far from biologically inert molecules, once released, find their way into living systems through the food we eat, the air we breathe, or via direct absorption into the body. I blame the body.

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Affairs, Swedish House Mafia, and Sting with Red Light. That puts us at the halfway point in our show. 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I'm your host, DJ Ice Ghost. 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This is an original track by me, DJ Ice Ghost. The song's called Arpeggio. We're going to drop right into it.

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That was Arpeggio by me, DJ Ice Ghost. Coming up next is Sub Focus, Vibration One More Time, featuring AR Co.

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I want to thank you for listening, remind you to stay legendary, and don't forget to feed your cat. Come on, folks, feed those hungry cats. Have a great week. Love you. Bye.

0: R.U. DJ Captain Barney in the background. That's Blind Albert, Vietnam vet and blues man out of Rockland, Maine. 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Want blues from Finland, the Netherlands, Belgium, New Zealand? 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
6: 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Coming up next.
7: The Beatles are great, Mommy and Mrs. Sessom. And the Beatles are great. And the Beatles are great. They're great.
8: I love them. I don't care what anybody thinks. I love the Beatles for them, and I'll always love them. Even when I'm 105 and an old grandmother, I'll love them. And Paul McCartney, if you are listening, Adrian from Brooklyn loves you with all her heart.
9: Rock and roll music, if you like it, and if you feel it, you can't help but move to it. That's what happens to me. I can't help it. I mean, I have to move around. I can't stand still. I've tried it, and I can't do it.
10: I wanted to say to Elvis Presley and the country that this is a real, decent, fine boy.

Elvis from January of 1968 with Guitar Man, a song written and originally recorded by Jerry Reed. That was the great Jerry Reed himself on lead guitar. 13 years later, in 1981, the song would be reworked, also with Jerry Reed on lead guitar, and the track would reach number one on Billboard's country chart. Before that, we started the show off with the Beatles with Hey Jude, released in August of 1968. The song would spend 9 weeks atop the Hot 100. In the summer and fall of 1968, it would go on to be Billboard's number one single of 1968. My name is Steve Chelmsford. I'd like to welcome you to another episode of The Mop Tops and The King, an hour of Beatles and Elvis music with some fun surprises in between. Today's episode is number 752, and I hope you enjoy today's show. Let's head back to the year 1969. Here are the Beatles with a song written by John Lennon. The track chronicles the events surrounding the marriage of John and Yoko. The Ballad of John and Yoko.

0: From 1958, Elvis, along with the Jordanaires, with New Orleans. It was featured in Elvis's fourth movie, King Creole. My name is Steve Chelmsford. You're listening to The Mop Tops and The King from Chelmsford, USA.
1: What are you doing this for?
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1: What are you doing?
2: We are getting wet in a shower because basically we talked it over, Chastity and myself, and we came to the conclusion that civilization was nothing more than an effective sewage system. And so by the use of plumbing, we hope to demonstrate this to the world.
0: Most of you know by now, there is another reason why we do the show. We're trying to spread a little joy and happiness to the entire world, one listener at a time, through the music of Elvis and the Beatles.
3: Thank you very much.
0: It's time now for something we like to call Mike's List. Our good friend Mike Warren sent us a list of about 100 Beatles and Elvis covers. Mike, as you may know, is from Worcester, Massachusetts. He's a DJ at WCUW. And Mike loves the blues. And we love Mike.
4: Thank you very much.
0: The song that we have selected from Mike's list, it's right here, is actually an original. The Cookies, in 1962, recorded a song called Chains, which the Beatles would cover on their debut album in 1963. Here are the Cookies from 1962 with Chains.

0: From 1962, The Cookies with Chains. A year later, the Beatles would cover the song on their debut album, Please Please Me. You're listening to The Mop Tops and The King. My name is Steve Chelmsford. If you would like more information about the show, you could always check out our website, themoptopsandtheking.com. We also have an email address. You can reach us at stevechelmsford@yahoo.com. And we'd love to hear from you. It's time now to venture south to the great state of Texas to visit with our very dear friend, Priscilla Rose of Texas, with this week's Spotlight on Elvis.
1: This is Priscilla Rose of Texas with this week's Spotlight on Elvis. During the 20 years that Elvis lived at Graceland, he decorated and redecorated to match the times and his taste. The Jungle Room, arguably the most popular room inside Graceland, was Elvis's man cave. Originally, that space was a patio facing the backyard and was later converted into a screened-in porch. By 1965, it became a fully enclosed room and a waterfall was installed, with Elvis calling this room the Den. In 1974, Elvis saw a Polynesian-inspired furniture display that, according to his friends and family, reminded him of Hawaii, one of his favorite vacation spots. Within 30 minutes, Elvis purchased the entire furniture display with carved wood, a tiki bar, faux fur upholstery, and, of course, that green shag carpet that Elvis had installed on the floor and the ceiling. After Graceland opened in 1982, the Den then became known as the Jungle Room. I'm Priscilla Rose of Texas, and this has been Spotlight on Elvis.

0: His incredible cover of Bridge Over Troubled Water. The recording was from the soundboard from the concert. The quality is still pretty good. I think it's amazing. My name is Steve Chelmsford. Speaking of amazing, no, just kidding. Here is Elvis from 1958. This is the last recording Elvis made in the 1950s. I Got Stung.
1: Holy smoke, the land sakes alive. I never thought this could happen to me. Yeah. Yeah. I got stung by a

0: This is Jersey Mike. Join my friend Steve Chelmsford for the Mop Tops and the King. You can hear it everywhere.
1: I got blisters on my fingers.
2: It's now time for what we like to call the Monkees Moment. Our tribute to the prefab for the Monkees. And they do relate to the Beatles. Back in 1966, NBC created a TV show called The Monkees. The show is loosely based on the Beatles movie, A Hard Day's Night. NBC was attempting to create an American version of the Beatles. And here are the Monkees from 1966 with a stupendous track featuring Davy Jones on lead vocals, This Just Doesn't Seem to Be My Day.

0: Hello, this is Olivia, and I'm a big fan of the Mop Tops and the King with Steve Chelmsford.
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2: Oh. You're listening to the Mop Tops and the King with Steve Chelmsford.
4: Yay!
2: What was that? Woo. Nice one, Stevie.

0: One of my favorite Elvis gospel songs, Run On, from Elvis's 1967 How Great Thou Art album. Elvis won his first Grammy Award for How Great Thou Art for Best Sacred Performance for 1967. Elvis would win two more Grammys, both for his gospel music. Before that, we heard from the Beatles from their 1968 White Album with Rocky Raccoon, written by Paul McCartney. My name is Steve Chelmsford. You're listening to The Mop Tops and the King.
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3: That was freaking transcendental, Paul McCartney. Don't you agree, John Lennon?
4: Yes, Dewey Cox. With meditation, there's no limit to what we can imagine.
3: What do you think, George Harrison, of the Beatles?
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Former Beatle George Harrison from February of 1979 with Blow Away. It hit the top 20 on Billboard's Hot 100. It was written and recorded during a very happy time in George's life. He was newly remarried and he was a father for the first time. My name is Steve Chelmsford. 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

Thank you very much. Ladies and gentlemen, we'd like to do the song that was my very biggest record last year. I mean, it was no bigger than the rest of them, but it sold a few more, and we'd like to tell you that to all the people watching and all you people that are here tonight that, that we really are thankful for all the success that you made us have and everything. This is my biggest record, and it goes something like this.

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1: It's the Beatles Minute with Dave Edwards.
2: Yes, this is Dave Edwards, and I've got just 60 seconds to tell you a little more about the four lads from Liverpool, England. Now, the song content of US-released Beatles albums were usually different to that of the UK releases. The first album to have song titles both common to both UK and US releases was Sgt. Pepper's Lonely Hearts Club Band. Mainly an idea of Paul McCartney following sessions for Penny Lane, the Beatles recorded an experimental piece which may never be released. It's called Carnival of Light. And the track is over 14 minutes long. The recording of Strawberry Fields Forever took up an unprecedented total amount of studio time. It took over 55 hours to record the song. And finally, Ringo Starr was born in an area of Liverpool called Dingle. And that's it from this particular Beatles Minute.
1: That was the Beatles Minute with Dave Edwards.

0: The Beatles from 1965 with You're Gonna Lose That Girl. That's not a good thing. The song was featured in their movie Help. It was written primarily by John Lennon. Before that, we heard from Elvis from 1957 with That's When Your Heartaches Begin. It was the B-side to Elvis's All Shook Up single. You're listening to The Mop Tops and The King. Here's Elvis live on stage at Madison Square Garden the evening of June 10th, 1972, with his version of The Impossible Dream.
1: We'd like to do our version of Impossible Dream.

0: Elvis with a very moving rendition of The Impossible Dream, recorded on June 10th, 1972 at Madison Square Garden. My name is Steve Chelmsford. I'd like to thank you very much for joining me today on The Mop Tops and The King. I hope you've enjoyed today's show. Special thanks to Priscilla Rose of Texas, Dave Edwards, and all the stations that carry the show. Thank you very much. But most of all, thank you. We'll see you next week. Bye-bye.
1: Hey, hello, everybody. I'm Dusty
2: Bennett. Thanks, Mo.
3: 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I hope we pass the audition.
4: 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Thank you and good night.
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6: Thank you very much.
7: Thank you very much, ladies and gentlemen. Thank you.
5: Thank you very much.
7: Thank you.
5: You're beautiful.
7: Thank you very much.
5: Okay. Thank you, baby. Thank you. You're fantastic. Thank you very much. Thank you very much.
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12: That's right, you are tuned in to Cafe Chill. Once again, your host Seth here, bringing you plenty of rad music for you to sit back and hang out and relax to. And we're going to keep it fairly cohesive in this hour of the show. Of course, I always tend to throw something in to mix it up a little bit. And with that, we are going to be getting to a little bit of Rejoicer, who released the album California Spacecraft in early 2026. But aside from that, we're going to be running through a little bit of synthwave, a little bit of really smooth down-tempo electronic 4/4 beats, and just seeing wherever the music takes us. So I hope you enjoy. You're hanging out here at Cafe Chill.

0: down tempo music. This is Cafe Chill.
1: That's right, you're tuned in to Cafe Chill as we start low and end high with each of this hour's little sets, just seeing if we can tie some things together. Of course, I do like to throw my interruptions in every now and then just to kind of mix things up, keep you on your toes. But at the same time, I'd like for you to have a nice, smooth experience. I hope you're doing well, and I hope you've been having a lovely day. Perhaps you've been able to treat yourself, or if not yet, hopefully you can soon. Just kind of keep that little end goal in mind to help you get through whatever it is you got going on right now. Save yourself that little reward for when you think it'll impact you positively the most. That's something I tend to do frequently. I put off rewards for myself until I know that I've gotten everything I need to or want to get done, completed. Because there's no better feeling than once that's done, being able to truly treat yourself without worry or second guessing, you know, have I done enough? All right, I'm going to bring some sounds from artist Uwets your way. This track is called She, See, See. My name's Seth, and you're hanging out here at Cafe Chill.

Cafe Chill. Coming out of those heavier grooves of artist Upusen as the title track to the 2022 album Birds. First track I had ever heard from this artist, and although we were many years into this kind of chill wave synth wave marriage, this track is one of those that stood out for me. It really did take me back to the artist home. The album Odyssey that was released around 2014, I think. And this really seemed like a super strong continuation of that sound. But it's more crisp, it's punchier, and it had me grooving really hard while I was out driving around and just enjoying the entire album once that finally dropped. I highly recommend checking out Upusen. Check out this album if you liked it, but there's plenty more where that came from. Two songs back for you. A little bit of Lost Integrity with the song What You Want from the EP Go Where You Wanna Go. A little bit of a looping track there, but I myself am a fan of those. Oftentimes when I'm creating music, I kind of find myself just sticking with one loop for a long time and just warping it and destroying it and just degrading it until I can get something really fun out of it. And I'll hang on to that loop forever. A little bit of Pacific Coliseum back there with the song Endless Journey from the release How's Life. And we started off nice and gentle and slow with some Uets, the song She, See, See from the album Uchu, released in early 2026. My name's Seth. You are hanging out here at Cafe Chill. I'm going to keep the sounds rolling for you. Something familiar, something always lovely, some Hello Meteor.

0: This is Cafe Chill.
1: Cafe Chill. Bringing you a little bit of tension, a little bit of drama, and a little bit more energy. Artist Planet Bolex. That was the song Upset Hexadecimal. That came out in 2023 on the album Approach. A little bit of Astropilot and Altai back there. Altai? Altai. That track is titled I Petri from the Diary of a Restless Mind Part 2. I'm a big fan of how mellow that piano in that song is. I've said this before on the show for sure, but my favorite utilizations are along the lines of, you know, Brian Eno's Music for Airports and that kind of thing. Just very gentle, not heart attack.
2: Yeah.
1: Three songs back for ya. Mixing it up a little bit with some almost 70s inspired jazz and electronic there. That was Rejoicer, the song Oceanic Friends from the early 2026 release California Spacecraft. I was super stoked when this album came out. I believe it dropped a few days before my birthday, and I set aside that day, that morning, just so I could give this album a full listen a couple of times and just kind of hang out and relax and really soak it in. And it is such a good one. Some Hotel Pools in there with the song Spring from the album Constant. And of course, Hello Meteor's Lanai Lookout, a single from 21. Hope you're doing well and enjoying the tunes as we keep things relatively cohesive, or at least no major disruptions. A little bit of WMD coming your way. You're hanging out here at Cafe Chill.

0: Cafe Chill, bringing you some classic sounds from Telephone Tel Aviv, the song Lotus Above Water, an album hugely inspirational to myself, Fahrenheit Fair Enough, from all the way back in 2001. A little bit of Rare Bear back there with the song Ginger. Artist Missing Project, that is their actual name, with Poison Davril. That was the Galaxy dub. You can find that on a compilation called Virtual Dreams 2. That's Ambient Explorations in the House and Techno Age, Japan, 1993-99. Some Lily J back there with the live version of Lyre Whispers, and WMD with the song Found. Thank you so very much for tuning in to Cafe Chill and hanging out with us here. This show is produced by myself, Seth, and our executive producer is Richard J. Dalton. 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Funding for this program is provided in part by listeners like you. As always, I've been your host, Seth. Stay well and keep your ears out for more Cafe Chill.
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1: Welcome to the Project Censored Radio Show on Pacifica Radio. I am your co-host, Eleanor Goldfield, along with Mickey Huff. And this week, the violation and capitulation of higher ed. First up, I sit down with Zachary Levinson to talk about the war on sociology and what happens when the academic governing body deems all existing sociology textbooks illegal in the state of Florida. Zach highlights the purposefully vague verbiage of new policies, the anti-intellectualism fueling them, and why educators must never self-censor or comply in advance. Next up, my co-host Mickey Huff sits down again with Nolan Higdon to talk about his latest book, MAG Academy, on how corporatism paved the way for the hostile takeover of higher ed. Nolan discusses the neoliberalization of academia, the purposeful devaluing of professors and treatment of students as customers that all predate the current attacks on higher ed. He also warns of the dangers of compliance in advance and the smooth rhetoric of corporate takeovers wrapped in social justice ideologies. All this and more coming up on Project Censored. Genocide wars, far from little poison, the weapons manufactured paid for by attacks on the bridges and the levees and the mines collapsing. All the prisons, build the capacity citizens, and the times for the master thieves combined. Welcome to the Project Censored Radio Show on Pacifica Radio. I am your co-host, Eleanor Goldfield, along with Mickey Huff. And here's some of the news that didn't make the news for the week of April 27th, 2026. Lawmakers in Louisiana have advanced a bill that not only makes it a crime to sleep outdoors, but would force the unhoused charged with a crime to choose between jail or at least 1 year of forced treatment. Not just that, the bill would require unhoused people to pay for the treatment that they're forced into. And if they can't pay, which arguably they wouldn't be able to, the bill would require them to perform unpaid labor, aka slavery, for the government or a community organization to pay off that debt. Nice. In a press release this past Friday, the ironically named Department of Justice announced plans to expedite federal executions by reinstating lethal injection and expanding methods to include firing squads. The DOJ also said they'd be seeking to, quote, streamline the process for seeking death sentences, end quote, because there's just not enough death about. As reported by Penn Live, multiple detainees at Pennsylvania's largest ICE detention facility have been put in solitary confinement since the start of a hunger strike, which began on April 16th, following the latest in several instances of a prisoner vomiting and passing out due to horrific conditions and medical neglect. Prisoners who have been able to speak with people on the outside confirm this, while DHS released a statement saying that, quote, claims that there is a hunger strike at the Moshannon Valley Processing Center are false. The statement went on to conclude with this pure gem, quote, being in detention is a choice. The United States is offering illegal aliens $2,600 and a free flight. How delightful. To self-deport now. We encourage every person here illegally to take advantage of this offer and reserve the chance to come back to the U.S. the right legal way to live the American dream. Just... Similarly, on Friday, April 24th, Breakthrough News reported that a hunger strike is underway at the North Lake so-called processing center in Michigan, similarly protesting unsafe conditions, medical neglect, and legal delays. Both the site in Pennsylvania and the one in Michigan are operated by the prison corporation Geo Group. DHS also denies reports of hunger strikes and deplorable conditions at North Lake. What a surprise. According to budget documents reported on by Ken Klippenstein, the Department of Homeland Security is developing specialized smart glasses that would allow federal agents on American streets to automatically identify, quote unquote, illegal aliens from a distance. What could go wrong? The new ICE glasses would be able to pulse vast federal holdings of biometric data from facial recognition to walking gait to identify people in real time. A DHS attorney who spoke to Ken on the condition of anonymity said that, quote, it might be portrayed as seeking to identify illegal aliens on the streets, but in reality, it's a push in this direction that affects all Americans, particularly protesters, end quote. As reported by A More Perfect Union, last week, the U.S. government began refunding some $160 billion in tariffs charged under Trump that the Supreme Court later ruled illegal. But don't go running to treat yourself yet, because in classic U.S. fashion, we get nothing. Affected businesses can file claims through a new customs system with more than 330,000 importers and 53 million shipments expected to be eligible. But here's the thing. Corporations raised their prices on consumers to make up for what they lost in tariffs. So we already paid that upcharge to the tune of roughly over $1,000 per household last year. And now our tax dollars will be used to refund corporations who never paid the difference to begin with. You're welcome. Again, In reporting by Dropsite News, rare survivors of the Pacific boat strikes tell horrific stories of torture under Ecuador's U.S.-backed military regime following the airstrikes on their boats by the U.S. Some fishermen were permanently maimed, many held for many days without explanation or access to basic human rights. And while all of this was supposedly done under the guise of combating narco trafficking, drug trafficking has in fact soared under Noboa's presidency, now accounting for 70% of the world's cocaine distribution. And as reported by the Institute for Middle East Understanding, right now, just outside Gaza, hundreds of trucks are waiting with food and emergency supplies to help save Palestinian lives. Israel is blocking that aid in order to continue starving Palestinians in Gaza, didn't deprive them of medicine, fuel, and shelter that they need to survive and recover. Israel is required to let in 600 aid trucks a day. The average number that it's let in is 227, most of which also don't have essential nutritional items, but rather things like soda and junk food. Israel has also blocked over 85% of agreed-upon fuel from entering Gaza. And just one little bit of good news before we wrap up today. JBS, the largest meatpacking company in the world, conceded to almost all workers' demands after a three-week strike that saw some 3,800 workers speaking some 57 languages come together to demand, among other things, wage increases and reimbursement for all out-of-pocket PPE expenses. The people united. That's some of the news that didn't make the news for the week of April 27th, 2026, and now on to this week's program. Thanks, everyone, for joining us at the Project Censored radio show on Pacifica Radio. I'm your co-host, Eleanor Goldfield, and we're very glad right now to be joined by Zachary Levinson, who's Associate Professor of Sociology at Florida International University. He's the author of the award-winning book, Delivery as Dispossession. Zach, thanks so much for joining us.
0: Yeah, of course. Thanks for having me.
1: Absolutely. So I want to dive right into an article that you published with Truth Out last month titled, Florida has deemed all existing intro to sociology textbooks illegal and produced its own. Sounds good. And you note that new instructions prohibit by law, for instance, explaining, quote, unequal outcomes between men and women in terms of institutional sexism. Also prohibited is the discussion of systemic racism, institutional racism, or historical discrimination, which I guess you can't talk about the history of the United States. You cannot state an intent of institutions today to oppress persons of color. You cannot describe when, how, or why individuals determine their sexual orientation and or gender identity, end quote. Oy. Now, according to a simple search that I did earlier of the definition of sociology, it states that sociology is the scientific study of human society that focuses on society, human social behavior, patterns of social relationships, social interactions, and aspects of culture associated with everyday life. So my personal understanding here is that you are not actually allowed to discuss sociology as a sociology professor. Zach, what's your take on that?
0: Yeah, I mean, the way it plays out, these legal restrictions, you know, don't prohibit the teaching of sociology across the board. What they do is prohibit the teaching of sociology in a context where sociology is in what's called the general education curriculum. So if students who are not sociology majors could have previously taken a class like Intro to Sociology and fulfilled a social science requirement, as many, you know, this is sort of a standard way of organizing college, you major in one thing, and then there are other options, it's been removed from even taking it as an option. And so while the state is framing it as in they're no longer requiring people to take sociology, it's important to note it was never actually required. Now they're removing it, even the option of taking sociology to fulfill your social science requirements. They are telling you you can take American history in the late 19th and early 20th centuries, you can take a series of approved social science classes, but not sociology.
1: I can only imagine what those American history classes are like. Hey, we're great, and we're done. So, I mean, how did we get here? Can you talk a little bit about Florida Statute 1007.25, a law that seems as dangerous and stupid as it is vague?
0: Sure. So this comes out of what many of your listeners probably know is the Stop Woke Act. And when that was first implemented, a federal judge suggested it amounted to something of a ministry of truth, to use his exact terminology. At the time, he prohibited the state from dictating content to professors. And so what they did is revised the thing into the law we have today. It passed through the Senate. It was called SB 266. And this became the Florida statute that you just cited. what it does explicitly is in all general education curriculum classes, and by gen ed, I mean this kind of core curriculum thing I was just describing, for all gen ed classes, it prohibits a few things. So one, the teaching of identity politics. If you were to ask 100 people in a room what are identity politics, probably no one could define it. It's left unspecified in the law. It includes a prohibition on teaching systemic racism, sexism, and a whole slew of other frameworks. And here's the kicker. The final clause in that sentence that prohibits the teaching of systemic racism, sexism, etc., as inherent in the United States. So it's unclear what it means. You know, if you were to say, well, it exists, but it's not inherent, is it therefore okay? I teach sociology inside of a larger global studies program. I don't tend to teach about the U.S. So is it okay if I talk about it in a non-U.S. context? And then additionally, there's some language on only teaching proven fact as opposed to speculative material. You wonder how they're teaching then math or philosophy. And then finally, an emphasis on Western civilization and wherever possible, teaching the Declaration of Independence and the Constitution, as if those are texts that would be relevant to a global sociology class. And since I wrote that piece, there's a new major development, which is about a week and a half ago, the Board of Governors met. And this is the body, you know, in a place like California, they have the Board of Regents. In Virginia, they have the Board of Visitors. Each state tends to have a governing body. Ours is called, in Florida, the Board of Governors. And it governs the 12 university campuses in the state. And Ray Rodriguez, the chancellor of the Board of Governors, without putting this on the agenda, ended up putting forward a motion that removed sociology altogether from the gen ed curriculum on every campus in the state. And he did this, I mean, it was interesting because on the one hand, this was the removal just narrowly of one class, Intro to Sociology. But he proceeded by launching into this entire speech, denigrating sociology as a discipline, saying it's a mushy science, quoting DeSantis, and then going on and saying that he took sociology classes, but in his day, it wasn't politicized. It's been, quote, ideologically captured. What's really weird about this is I actually looked up the years that he was in college. And as it turns out, the first year he was in college, the theme of the American Sociological Association meeting was called public sociology. And the president, Herbert Gans, who coined that phrase, is one of the most prominent advocates of public policy. And it's, you know, as following from sociological research. A couple years later, William Julius Wilson, also a major advocate of public policy, was president of the ASA. So, you know, this idea that there's been some major shift is a little bizarre when you actually look at the record here. And second, I would just say his problem seems to be that there are public policy implications that follow from empirical research. And I would wonder then why every campus in the state seems to have a public policy school, why they're tending to open these large civic centers, always, you know, using ideological litmus tests to hire folks. At FIU, Florida International University, where I teach, we have one called the Adam Smith Center, freedom.fiu.edu. There's one at Florida State. There's one at the Hamilton Center at University of Florida. They're opening these nakedly ideological centers and explicitly in the name of advocating a certain politics. They're not, you know, they don't hide that fact. And then they go and accuse those of us doing empirical research of having a political agenda, which feels rather like gaslighting. I don't know what other word to use here.
1: Yeah, well, when you do it, it's propaganda. When they do it, it's just good policy, clearly.
0: That, and also I'll just say, we're not even doing the it here. Like,
1: right, because you're not allowed to.
0: Well, and even if we were, I mean, we're teaching sociological research methods and how to do empirical research here. Like, this is, it's a very strange claim.
1: Yeah, I mean, well, it's kind of like when you start studying climate science, you come to the conclusion that climate change is a thing and humans are causing it. But if you don't want people to come to that conclusion, then you have to somehow make it seem like the science itself is faulty or wrong or evil or, you know, what have you. So it's definitely shooting the messenger.
0: Right. I mean, a doctor reaches a diagnosis. It's a little bizarre.
1: Well, and I want to kind of get get into like how this came to pass, because you talk about this in the article, but I think it's also interesting like how these things kind of goose step forward, if you will. So the law passes, and then public universities, you know, set out to try to comply, it setting up task forces to get the job done. Can you talk a little bit about that?
0: Yeah, absolutely. So, you know, for us, the law is ambiguous here. I mean, as I mentioned, things like prohibition on teaching identity politics, that's not a blanket prohibition on naming the existence of gender or race or something like it, right? The law does not blanketly prohibit this. And so my department asked for guidance from the provost's office on campus. And the provost, for your listeners, is the chief academic officer on campus. This is typically who we would ask. So our department head, on behalf of all of us, the chair reached out to the provost and asked, what can we teach here? And instead of providing a direct answer, you know, she was required to ask the staffers for the Board of Governors, as she did. And what ended up happening is that the Board of Governors convened a textbook committee, and they deemed all existing textbooks illegal to teach in the state of Florida, every single published textbook. Now, they'll deny this. What they'll say is that that's not the case. They couldn't find one that was compliant. You be the judge as to what that means, right? So they convene this thing. They get two sociology professors from the university system in the state, two from the college system in the state, so like two-year colleges. And then we don't know quite who else was on it because the records aren't public, nor was there a public agenda, nor are the records of the meetings public. I do know that a fairly prominent national conservative figure, you know, and not as in just nationally prominent conservative, but a movement called the National Conservatives, the NatCons, Jason Jewell, was involved. He was brought from a Christian college in Alabama in by DeSantis. Jose Arevalo, who did his PhD at Hillsdale College. You might be familiar with Hillsdale, the small Christian university in southern Michigan. So they're brought in, and they're the ones deeming all of the stuff in existing textbooks, to use their word, non-compliant. So what ends up happening is that pretty quickly they remove one of the four professors from the committee, because in his class, he gave one multiple choice question. It was something like the use of the term gender non-compliant, something about the very, that's it. That's all that happened. He was removed for gender ideology, and he's since been suspended from teaching and remains suspended from teaching to this day. There are three other members. Two of them refused to participate once they realized what was going on. The fourth at Florida State wound up boldlerizing a textbook. And so she took a 750 plus page textbook in conjunction with these officials and reduced it to 200 some pages, dumping entire chapters on race, gender, social movements, inequality, etc. And then we were told, here's your curriculum. You don't have to teach it. It's not a state imposed curriculum. It happens to be the only curriculum that is compliant with state law, but you don't have to use it. And so we're repeatedly told this, right? And then finally, I'll say, none of these directives were issued in writing via email, as you might expect. And that's by design. So what happened is staffers from the Board of Governors office call the provost's office on each campus. The provost calls the department chair. The department chair calls each individual faculty member. And I should mention, tenure track faculty are unionized in the state of Florida. We have a collective bargaining agreement. We're not at-will employees. Adjuncts teaching the class, and we all know that universities have been flexibilizing their labor forces over time, deliberately rendering them precarious. They're not members of the union and are at-will employees, and so for non-compliance can be fired on the spot. And we wrote back unanimously as a department to the provost and said, we would like this directive in writing so we can discuss it. And we received a fairly hostile response that was, well, you know what the law says, but in case you don't, here's what the law says. You know, we asked specifically, what can't we teach? What must we teach? And third, what are the sanctions for noncompliance? None of those questions were answered and remain unanswered to this day. And now it doesn't even matter because the Board of Governors has removed all sociology classes from the gen ed curriculum, meaning they can't censor regular classes. They can only, but you know, because a federal judge issued this injunction on the Stop Woke Act, they can no longer just directly censor a standard sociology class. What they can do, and what they have done, is remove all sociology classes from the gen ed curriculum. This is going to have the effect of, you know, intro to sociology is how we get majors. That's how I became a sociology major. I was a math major, took intro to sociology, realized it was a thing because it's not a class you study in public school in Richmond, Virginia, where I grew up. Now today I have a PhD in sociology and became a sociology professor. In removing this from the gen ed curriculum, it makes it highly unlikely that students in other majors are going to take the class, which is by design to deliberately shrink enrollment in the disciplines they don't like. And now they're coming for history, psychology, and other disciplines.
1: Yeah, of course. I mean, and this also speaks to the problematic ways that we do education, even, you know, in middle and high school, that these are not conversations that are had. These are not courses that are offered. You know, social studies was just some blanket term that was from everything from global history to, like, it's really absurd. Also in Florida, interestingly enough, there was a recent legislation geared towards middle and high school students that now have to learn. I gotta laugh because there's too much to cry about. The horrors of communism. Comes complete with a Victims of Communism Day. I was unable to find a Victims of Capitalism Day listed, or maybe that's just every day. But that's, I mean, these are things that they're forcing people to learn or to teach in middle and high school. So then by the time you would get to a university and have an intro to sociology class, you already have a remarkably skewed perspective on quote unquote social studies. And I think it's important to note here, I'm not saying that you shouldn't learn about capitalism, but as Professor Richard Wolff pointed out, it would be like having a theology department that was only teaching about Protestantism, right? Like, you have to, like, your job, your mandate is to widen the breadth of knowledge, not constrict it, which is exactly what's happening here to a very stark degree.
0: And what I will say is that insofar as there are public policy implications, or let's say more broadly, a politics involved in teaching certain material, professors tend to be very open and reflexive about that politics. And when I say reflexive, this is a term we tend to use often in sociology to say, you know, think about like reflecting on one's own position. And so the whole idea is that we're transparent. Right? Yes, we all have views. We're all human. And so the best we can do is be transparent that they are views, which is precisely what all of us do. The difference is that administrators and politicians are saying everything that they say, professors, is ideology. Everything we say is science. So they're deliberately not being reflexive.
1: I'd just like to remind our listeners that you're tuned to the Project Censored Radio Show on Pacifica Radio, and I am your co-host, Eleanor Goldfield, and I am speaking to Associate Professor of Sociology at Florida International University, Zachary Levinson. And with regards to the faculty, I mean, when I was reading your article, I was like, well, what does enforcement look like? I mean, I'm imagining some kind of like electrified collar that zaps you every time you say the word like racism or something. And I know that you said that you were, that your department had asked the provost about this, like what happens if we're non-compliant, but is there any kind of discussion about this? Like, how are you going about doing your syllabus and teaching your classes right now?
0: Wait, they told you about the electric collar? Yeah, so
1: you don't have to wear it during the interview. That's good.
0: No, but you know, this is the other thing—the level of surveillance. So we are now required to use what's called upload our syllabi in a special compliant format called Simple Syllabus. And in the days when universities were focused on intellectual production, our syllabi were primarily lists of readings and assignments, and that was that. And now we have to list all this other material at the front, and it becomes this long bureaucratic procedure. You're required now by state regulation to upload them 45 days before the first day of class, has to include all readings, and they're accessible to the public. And so I assume the idea, you know, I'm not scared about what I assign. I'd be happy to share my syllabus with anyone. I put all my syllabi on my own website and make them publicly available anyway. But what's happening here is that there's encouragement, you know, likely this kind of populist appeal to say, look, these professors are indoctrinating your students. And then people who haven't done these readings are saying like, aha, it has some word in the title like race. This is indoctrination. And then they're complaining and harassing. And, you know, the other thing is that it then goes for vetting. And so some of the things that have been vetted are absurd. I mean, I organized a panel with speakers from three countries that had the word black in the title. And it was about organizing in contexts of segregation in the U.S. and South Africa and Guyana. And a year after the event, despite having three very prominent scholars, including a former president of the American Sociological Association, my chair received a notice from the provost's office flagging this event for having the word black in it. And nothing happened, largely because all three volunteered, and so it didn't require the expenditure of any funds. But, you know, the very fact that this was cited for having the word black, which I should mention, at another one of the state universities, Florida Agriculture and Mining, which is an HBCU, students were told they couldn't use the word black in Black History Month posters, that they had to call it BHM, Black History Month. I mean, you can't make this stuff up. But what they're doing is, in kind of ramping up this level of surveillance, faculty are then self-censoring. And I want to really emphasize this. The biggest problem here is self-censorship and what I've tended to refer to as anticipatory compliance. Not my term, but one that I find very helpful here. So think about the instance where the provost calls the chair, calls each faculty member. There is no written directive to do anything. You didn't get the phone call, right? Like, where's the evidence? And so you can say, I'm not complying unless I get a written directive. That's your prerogative as an employee. We have that right. Instead, people are saying, well, something bad might happen. We better comply. And what's happening across the state is everyone is doing that. They're terrified of losing their jobs, and rightfully so, because people are being suspended from teaching. I already gave an example, right? And that's not the only one. But these are not, you know, we're seeing this play out in other states, too. This isn't Florida specific. Multiple professors have been fired for extramural political speech in Texas in the last 6 months. You know, we've all seen the case of the philosophy professor told not to teach Plato in Texas. And it's happening in Indiana, Iowa, Oklahoma, I mean, all over. And it's terrifying. And New Hampshire. I mean, New Hampshire is passing a law that prohibits the teaching of material that would touch on what they call critical consciousness.
1: I mean, also the funny thing, I thought it was so funny with the Plato thing is, like, Plato was actually, like, very anti-democratic and wrote a lot about how democracy is a terrible idea and you shouldn't give the unwashed masses a chance to really speak their minds. And I'm like, I feel like you guys should like Plato. Like, if you check out some of his work, you'd probably love it. But now you're saying you can't teach him. It's like,
0: I mean, also, whatever is politics, it's Plato. That's absurd, right?
1: Yes. Yeah, but I mean, it also speaks to this this fear of knowledge kind of broad, like, in a broad sense. Like you said, it's not just about Florida and it's not just about sociology. It is about a fear and a disdain for knowledge in general, which is so concerning, particularly at a time when, you know, the majority of Americans read at like a sixth grade, below a sixth grade level. And so it's like we are creating a disdain for knowledge that cannot possibly serve people in any real life, real world kind of way, and completely stunts our ability to actually live a fulfilling life, not just personally, but interpersonally, and with the kind of ways that we view the world, the kind of framing. And again, something that we talk about on the show a lot is that we shouldn't be restricting the things that we're reading. You know, I think that we should take in information and knowledge from all kinds of areas, knowledge that we disagree with. Like, that should constantly be something that we're taking

0: thinking, on the other hand, it's at the exact same time that they're building up these state-sponsored civic centers on campuses across the state. And so the entire idea is to remove critical thinking and produce a compliant citizenry. And I think this is all summed up with an email I got this week from the university promoting a conference in it's in collaboration with the George W. Bush Foundation on democratic backsliding. And there's panels on all these countries around the world. And then there's a panel on the United States. But instead of actually being about backsliding, it's called Declaration of Independence at 250. And it just promotes reverence for the Declaration. Okay. So, you know, it's, again, in the case of the U.S., uncritical thinking for the rest of the world, be critical, right? And as an instructor, it's embarrassing, frankly, to have spent my life developing empirical research techniques and teaching and publishing and doing this research, and then to have to be prohibited by political actors who want to stamp out, for whatever oddball political reason, the teaching of what for 100 plus years was just standard social science research. I mean, it's bizarre, but it's also not bizarre because it's an obvious political project. These people aren't hiding. They're telling us what they're doing openly. And here we are.
1: And here we are. And, you know, as an organizer, this is why I also feel very strongly about political education and organizing spaces, because Lord knows we're not getting it from our schools. So I'm glad that you are still at a university, and also those who are not at universities and are not, you know, official academics also need to do the work of showing folks and showing kids that, hey, there is so much knowledge out there, and there are so many people who have done this work and have lived these struggles. Here's an introduction. So, Zach, thank you so much, not only for taking the time to sit down with us, but for actually pushing back against this absurdity that, again, I have to laugh at because there's just too much to cry about. Again, folks, you can check out Zach's great article over at Truth Out that was published last month titled Florida Has Deemed All Existing Intro to Sociology Textbooks Illegal and Produced Its Own. Zach, thanks again.
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1: 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Coming up next, Mickey Huff sits down with Nolan Higdon to talk about his latest book, MAG Academy. That's coming up right now, so please stay with us.
2: Welcome to the Project Censored show on Pacifica Radio. I'm Mickey Huff with Eleanor Goldfield. Today on the program, we welcome back media scholar Nolan Higdon. He is a founding member of the Critical Media Literacy Conference of the Americas, a Project Censored national judge, and he's also author and lecturer at Merrill College and Education Department at the University of California, Santa Cruz. He is the author of numerous books, including The Anatomy of Fake News. He and I co-authored Let's Agree to Disagree and United States of Distraction. He's also author of Surveillance Education with Allison Butler, Navigating the Conspicuous Absence of Privacy in Schools. Today, we're joined by Nolan Higdon to talk about his latest book, MAG Academy, How Corporatism Paved the Way for the Hostile Takeover of Higher Ed. Nolan, thanks so much for taking time to join us again today on the Project Censored show.
3: What's up, Project Censored Universe? And Mickey, it's always great to be here and talking with you.
2: So, Nolan, we've been in higher ed for quite some time, and you just wrote a book about some of the challenges we've seen in higher education, and we're going to talk more about that book. But what prompted you? Let's just get into that and say, like, well, what led you to the situation where you just thought, I just have to write a whole book about this?
3: Well, it's actually kind of similar to something you and I did together back in 2019 when we wrote United States of Distraction. We watched how Donald Trump was elected for his first term, and he was doing all these things, exposing like the weaknesses in news media, for example. And all of a sudden, everybody cared about the weaknesses in news media and social media. And you and I were like, we've been talking about this like forever. This predates Trump. Trump's the outcome of those problems. And when he got elected to his second term in 2024 and he took over in 2025, it was basically like Groundhog Day, but with education. Trump was able to deliver on a lot of the long-term goals conservatives have made to transform higher education. And he was getting, rightfully so, a lot of criticism, particularly though from liberals and leftists. And as you pointed out, you and I have been in higher ed for a long time. I wanted to point out that to audiences with this book, look, the things he's using and the vulnerabilities he's taken advantage of, those were created over decades. And as much as they hate to admit it, you know, liberals

0: centrist liberals are responsible for a lot of that. So when they talk about what he's doing with higher ed, I have to start the story, and that's what I do at MAGA Academy, by saying, well, what you did with higher ed is what makes it possible for Trump to do what he's currently doing with higher ed. And it's not just about assessing blame. It's trying to send a message that, you know, one day, hopefully Trump will be out of office. There will be an opportunity to hopefully rebuild the academy. And let's not make the same mistakes again. Let's not go back to 2015. Let's not go back to 2024. We need to imagine something very different. And this book points at some of those vulnerabilities and gives us some proposals about things we can do to protect higher ed from becoming what it has become, both pre and during the Trump administration.
1: Yeah, it's really well put. And you're right, Nolan. We were hitting on these public vulnerabilities several years ago. And in MAG Academy, you're talking all about that. And in fact, the great pedagogy scholar Henry Giroux wrote an excellent foreword for this book. And Giroux points out right at the beginning, what makes this book especially powerful is its historical depth and intellectual clarity. Given that you and I are also historians, that's not a surprise. But this is not a book of despair. It's a call to action. And so we're going to get to that action, and we're going to talk about that it's not about despair. But before we do that, we want to get a little bit more detail. Now, you just told us why you wrote MAG Academy, and history tells us that we cannot simply wait for a pendulum to swing back, right? People often will say, well, it goes this way, and then it goes to the right, then it comes back to the left. Well, this very topic and this very story seems to suggest that that's not the case.
0: Yeah, and I want to point out, with Henry Giroux writing the foreword for the book, there's really no one else who could write this foreword. I mean, he was, for lack of a better term, the canary in the coal mine. He's been banging this drum about what's going to happen to higher ed for so long. And what happened there was, there was a larger movement by conservatives to try and mitigate the public's faith in public institutions. Education was one of many, but media and others, law, government, etc. And this was really successful. It argued the public that the reason why the nation was failing, failing is a subjective term, by the way, but the reason why the nation was failing was because education was failing. And this is because, in their estimation, it was these teacher unions that protected, quote unquote, bad and lazy teachers, and a student body that just kind of went to like find themselves and deal with emotions, and they weren't really learning. And that's because they were getting free education. If we put a price tag on it, it'll motivate them to take education more seriously. If we remove teachers from unions, it'll incentivize them to teach better and have better outcomes. And this was known as the neoliberal transformation of higher education. Now, it's not like the power dissipated. Faculty did have more power pre-1970s. I would argue students did as well, with like students' involvement in campus government. So they had to put a new class of people to manage the faculty. Faculty had to be, quote unquote, managed. And this is, for lack of a better term, we refer to them as the professional managerial class, which Barbara Ehrenreich and her husband gave us that name. And Catherine Liu did some incredible work really detailing this class. And I bring up both of their work in the book. And the professional managerial class is made up of a group of people who look at education purely in terms of the bottom line. They want to transform the public into the corporate. How can they maximize money? That means how can they maximize enrollment? That means how can they minimize costs? That means faculty value. And one of the ways to do that was they had to break faculty. And so they did that by getting rid of those tenure track jobs. These were jobs that, you know, I even talked to people I work with now who said, yeah, I got out of grad school in the 90s and, you know, there were 10 jobs I could choose from around the country. That's so gone by the early 2000s. Back in like 1980s and 90s, you had roughly about 70% of faculty were tenure track, meaning they could get a job, work there for 30 years. As long as they published, they would have that job till the day they retired. Great benefits, great retirement plan, etc. There was a minority of faculty back then, about 20-25%, that were known as, they're called adjunct, sometimes lecturer, sometimes part-time. You know, we call them contingent faculty. There's a bunch of names for them. But effectively, these were faculty to fill temporary voids. So let's say you offered like three sections of Bio 101, and then you had so many students in the waitlist, you'd offer a fourth section, but all your tenured faculty had full schedules. You'd bring in a part-timer to teach that one. What ended up happening in the neoliberal era is increasingly they just hired more and more part-time to control the schedule and less tenure. And now tenure track jobs are, you know, are roughly about 30-35% of the jobs. And the rest are these so-called non-tenure, part-time, adjunct, lecturer jobs, which pay less, have no benefits. You can be fired at will. to make a living, instead of teaching a normal course load, you have to teach 200%, sometimes 300% to get benefits, to get something assembling security as you travel from campus to campus. We jokingly call them road scholars, R-O-A-D, because they're constantly traveling between campuses. Because they're more desperate, financially speaking, they're less likely to rock the boat. Also because they're not really ingratiated to the campus, they rarely meet their managers or colleagues. They really can't participate in like union activities to help collectively organize. And they're not really involved in the campus community either. They're kind of like this essential yet invisible contingent labor within the academy. And as a result, faculty are just really weak. And you bring this into the Trump era. Trump really knew that the ways in which he could control the universities were, one, faculty really couldn't push back. Faculty unions are so weak because they're full of contingent faculty. And the professional managerial class, all they thought about was the bottom line. So if Trump would withhold funds from them, if they didn't do what he wanted, they would easily fall in line. And that's precisely how the MAGA Academy came about, was Trump was pushing on these levers and weaknesses. And we can also talk, of course, about how this has affected students and education as well. But that's basically kind of the framework for how the book begins.
1: Yeah, absolutely. And Nolan, I was an adjunct for 8 years, so I knew that life really well. Taught often at three places at one time, sometimes 6-7 classes a semester. This was, by the way, before a lot of the online education that's so ubiquitous now. There were real vulnerabilities, and meaning within the institution. And I want to get to some of the other points that you brought up, and that also, and this, and of course, how it impacts students. When you get into your second chapter, you talk about from scholar to service provider. And you also talk about the importance of tenure, which we know is completely under attack. You mentioned it just a little bit ago that they hire more and more adjuncts so they don't have tenure faculty, so that weakens the faculty, which is, you know, really made higher ed a target from people who wanted to see it go away in the first place. So talk a little bit, if you could, about some of those issues.
0: Well, pedagogically speaking, the majority of faculty being these, you know, non-tenure track or part-time faculty. Part-time, again, is a misnomer. These people teach, you know, 200, 300% timers.
1: I push back. You know how much I've pushed back. Yeah. I was chairing two departments. I actually went to the Faculty Senate to say, could we please stop using this phrase? And the pushback was like, well, this is what they call themselves. And I was like, no, this is actually not the case. You're creating a hierarchy, or you're at least acknowledging that there's a hierarchy, but then not really doing much about it, and then blaming a system that had been taken over by sort of neoliberal and sort of corporate ideologies, such that it actually not only weakens the faculty, but they kind of cater to student interest, but that doesn't mean they're serving student education. So that's the part I want to kind of get maybe a look at that a little bit.
0: Yeah. And so it's not just that contingent faculty are less likely to participate in like collective action. There's also division, as you just pointed out, between tenure track faculty and non-tenure. And a lot of these positions, like tenure faculty, act as managers over non-tenured faculty. And sometimes those tenured faculty, their goal is to climb the ladder into the administration. So they're like unnecessarily harsh on what should be part of their like collective bargaining unit, because they want to signal to the managerial class that they're part of them. And so it creates these kind of divisions where you can't really trust other faculty, you know, and especially if you're like new and young and you want, you know, just help. Like teaching, you know, as we all know, I always say I think it takes at least like 3 years of you in the classroom. You start to kind of figure out what works for you personally. Colleagues can be very helpful, but if they're, you know, got a knife in your back, it's really difficult to ask the kind of critical questions. And things like evaluations from these tenured faculty can be used against non-tenured faculty. And because you can be fired for any reason, you want to get the best evaluation. So you try and be very careful. Like, this is how the system undermines academic freedom. Like, you're not going to talk about politically hot issues, because that's going to get a ding against you, and they can replace you with someone who's not bringing that flack to the department. If students don't like you because you dare to do things like, I don't know, assign readings or have like complex critical thinking assignments, that could be really bad for your career. So get rid of those, inflate the grades. I've actually had tenure faculty tell me that too, by the way. Inflate the grades, like keep the students happy. And scholars call this the disengagement pack, where Faculty keep like the requirements low. They don't give students much trouble. In exchange, students give like positive evals and both just pass through. The faculty member gets their check and the student gets like their passing grade. And this has become so much of what education has become. And the campus really signals this to the students as well. All the brochures, if you look, we do this in my media education class all the time. If you look at educational advertisements for higher ed, there's rarely a classroom or an instructor in them. It's about going to the pools, hanging out in the field, hanging out with the cheerleaders and the sports, you know, the gymnasium, anything but learning. And then when you get on campus, too many times when students have a complaint, managers will break kind of the chain and they will side with the student, even though they don't have all the evidence. I give some examples of that in the book. Yeah, students also do have a right gripe, in my opinion. Students have to pay astronomical tuition. They're promised an experience. They're promised a ticket to the middle class. And everything is about, since they've been in kindergarten, has been career, career, career. And then they meet some faculty member who's talking about like, hey, democracy, empowering people, the collective good. And they're like, this isn't what I'm paying for. Why are you testing me on this? And some students kind of feel that way. And it creates this strange dynamic between the faculty and the student in a lot of contexts. And the students, you know, some will come obviously curious about those things and engage with it. Others are just trying to pass through. And the campus really helps it in a lot of ways because they define student success if students pass your class. Well, by definition, if students don't pass your class, you're quote unquote a bad teacher. If it's a minority group that's not passing, you're also a racist teacher. And so it has all these perverse incentives to pass students through. And that's what we see happening over and over again in a lot of these courses. And students aren't ignorant about it. I put in there about a student from Stanford who wrote about how all of her and her other students in her program, they knew that they could go to the accommodations office, which exists to help students who are differently abled get the support they need to succeed in school, right? This is a real need for differently abled students. But she says, all the students know that they can go and get accommodations for anything. They make up reasons for accommodation to get support to pass. And it's like an open secret. And I asked my students about this, and they said the same thing. Like, oh, yeah, it's known as an open secret. And I said, well, don't you guys kind of feel like, you know, guilty about that? Like, and they had a pretty honest answer for me, which was, look, the system's pretty screwed us. We get nothing for free. We don't get universal health care. This is like one thing we can get our hands on for all this tuition. And I thought it was a really interesting admission for my students.
1: Yeah. I'd like to remind our listeners that you're tuned to the Project Censored Show on Pacific Radio. I'm Mickey Huff. I'm speaking with media scholar Nolan Higdon, and we're talking about his latest book, MAGAcademy, How Corporatism Paved the Way for the Hostile Takeover of Higher Ed. And Nolan, we were getting into the many ways that this is happening and the many challenges that faculty and students are facing moving through this system. And so let's look here to, there's a segment in the book where you talk about performing justice, inviting collapse. You want to take a few moments and talk a little bit about that subject?
0: Yeah, I put this in the context of the first Trump term, and I also put it in the larger context of higher ed. But basically, this corporatization of higher ed I've been talking about, most people on the left would take umbrage if higher ed operated the way I just described it. So the way you kind of get them to accept it is by wrapping it in like altruistic terms or altruistic goals or social justice terminology. And this is where DEI plays kind of a pernicious influence on the neoliberal or corporate academy. And one of the things I make a distinction about is how there's a difference between corporate DEI and the actual meaning of words like diversity, equity, and inclusion. And in the first Trump era, and this continues largely until Trump dismantled a lot of corporate DEI, there was this corporate DEI that was sold to bleeding heart liberals as a way to combat Trumpism. And the difference between like real DEI and corporate DEI, let's take diversity, for example, diversity would account for a multitude of variables. So yes, you would have different sexualities and genders and races and ethnicities and cultural backgrounds, but also ideologies as well. So sure, you might have your corporatists, but you might have some socialists, maybe some anarchists, maybe some communists, maybe some conservatives. So you'd have this ideological diversity. Diversity ideology, and I take this from Christian Parenti, this diversity ideology is about making the diversity we can see of the neoliberal class. So it's people who share a neoliberal ideology, but you can see that they have different sexualities, different race, different genders, for example. And that acts as a shield, saying like, look, no, we support diversity. Look at all these different identity groups. And that is an important step forward. But the system still operates as it should. And this starts to beg a critical question here, which is, if the system is one that is racist and sexist and heteronormative, how is diversifying the top of the system going to change that if you don't actually change the system itself? And this word diversity ideology, to me, is reminiscent of the trickle-down economics of the Reagan era. The argument is, well, if we diversify those at the top, people who share those identity will have the benefits trickle down to them eventually. Where I would argue, and I argue in the book, something more like direct assistance, like why make a victim of racism wait till they're 18 to get the opportunity to go into student loan debt, to have a shot at joining the middle class? Why not do reparations as soon as they're out of the womb? Why not create childcare support for these communities? Why not have direct assistance? Well, of course, then you'd have to tax the wealthy. Then you'd have to tax corporations, and that's a no-no to neoliberalism. So it's putting this kind of social justice paint on this corporatist system, and it gets a lot of people to buy into it. And I think a lot of liberals kind of buy into the rhetoric and support it, and then are mystified to why it actually works against those communities. And one of the ways you can really see this is look at the neighborhoods around universities. Typically, universities, a way to diversify their portfolio, economically speaking, is they buy up land around the university. And this leads to gentrification and kicking out historically poor communities that are disproportionately communities of color. And there's a great book on this called Living in the Shadow of the Ivory Tower, where they talk about the history of this, particularly at Columbia University. So there's this conflict between the rhetoric we get from higher ed and the actuality that I point out in the book. And you can see it even in the statistics they tout. They'll say things like, we've hired more faculty of color and more women. That's really good. That's strong. But then look at where those people are hired. They're disproportionately hired in the non-tenure part-time track, the most exploited positions of faculty. And so those are the kind of arguments I'm making in the book, is that because it's wrapped in the social justice rhetoric, it turns a lot of people off from questioning the ways in which the system actually works against its stated goals.
1: Yeah, that's pretty amazing and well put, and you're definitely connecting a lot of dots, things that maybe folks that are inside higher ed have witnessed and experienced, but are certainly not visible from the outside. And the way, of course, that the media often depict, the establishment media, they depict higher ed as again, like sort of this liberal left-wing utopia. But that's not what's controlling it, right? And you go into detail about that. The other curious and I think very interesting approach that you take here, and by curious, I don't mean strange. I mean like the way in which you wrote the book and the style of it is inviting, because you have a narrative. You have a lot of historical detail. You have a lot of factual analysis, but you're also telling the story through your own experience in higher education to, again, put real lived experiences to the many, many things that you're talking about that you have mountains of evidence to back up from other studies. And I think that that's what makes this kind of a book maybe even more effective, right? Certainly for people in higher ed who see it and they're like, oh my gosh, that's happened to me. But a lot of folks, again, outside of that, I don't think they understand how that system works and have maybe a distorted vision of it. So Nolan, when we get to the end of the book, you have proposals for dismantling this MAGA academy that you talk about, replacing virtue signaling with honesty, abandoning the college for all mandate, which we heard for years. You talk about improving faculty power, the mechanics of collective action. You talk about reclaim pedagogy from the machine, right? That's certainly something that resonates with Henry Giroux. And you talk about embracing intellectual diversity, among other things, and building a civic university. So I want people to know that your book actually has prescriptions, it has solutions, it has things that we can do that we either create, reinvent, or return to. So could you take a little bit of time and talk about those in the 5 minutes we have left? And then, of course, as ever, please tell people where they can find your work.
0: Absolutely. Yeah, just, you know, some of the things in there, I encourage people in the academy to be more honest. Don't use the corporate language. You know, we know there's these things, basically like this checklist of things we'd have to say before we say anything. And we knew a lot of times it was intellectually bankrupt. I would encourage us just not to give in to that virtue signaling, be more honest, more to the point of kind of what we can do structurally I think power from the managerial class needs to be reduced. That necessitates more power to faculty. That means a rejection of these contingent faculty. I think this not only serves faculty power, it also helps students. You want faculty to have more time for their students and not spread against a multitude of campuses. I think we also put in there about abolishing the college for all mandate. I'm in no way saying we need to make college more exclusionary. I think everyone should have an opportunity to go to college and we should make it available. But this idea that everyone needs to go to college and we push everyone to go to college, it's created this really kind of like sociopathic society and this very divided society where I think there are other jobs folks can get without a college degree that should pay similar, more than someone who is college educated. I think as a society, we need to confront that fact that college is not the end all be all. It's great. I love it. I encourage everyone to go to college. I've had a wonderful time at both a student and a faculty member. But, you know, if it's not for you, we should create alternative paths for you to have a happy and fulfilled life. It shouldn't be everything. So I talk about some of those things. And for folks who want a copy of the book, they can get it at nolanhigdon.substack.com/magacademy. That's MAG Academy.
1: So, Nolan, your conclusion, you say, let us stop repeating the mistakes of the past, stop treating our intellect as a commodity and our students as customers. It's time to reclaim higher education for ourselves and for future generations who deserve its benefits. By reclaiming the university as a public good, narrowing its mission to the relentless pursuit of truth and empowering the students, educators, and community that make that pursuit possible, we do more than fix a school system. We rebuild the civic university, an institution that doesn't just grant degrees, but creates citizens capable of sustaining democracy. And that is quite a summation.
0: Yeah, I think we need to reassert our priorities. Higher ed needs to be for the public good. And that doesn't mean just teaching students about the history of democracy and civics and history, although I think those things are critically important. We need that community engagement. The university needs to be a part of the community. And that means all the people in the community. That means community events, community services, not just for the wealthy students who pay tuition to go there or the academics who are creating scholarship, but the community around needs to be a part of it. And we don't need to just talk about those folks. We need to collaborate with those folks. And that reminds us that we are a part of the community and the system. We are not higher above it or dictating it or judging it.
1: Nolan Higdon, well put. And again, it's always wonderful to have you on the program to talk about the things you're doing. The Gaslight Gazette that you do each 2 weeks on your Substack is, I think, required reading. I share it in my classes often to keep up on, you know, people recognizing the problems of fake news and propaganda. So keep up the stellar work there. Your latest book, Mag Academy, How Corporatism Paved the Way for the Hostile Takeover of Higher Ed. 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
0: Thank you so much for having me, man. It was a pleasure.

That does it for another episode of the Project Censored Radio Show on Pacifica Radio. I'm your producer and co-host, Eleanor Goldfield, along with my co-host and executive producer, Mickey Huff. 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
3: 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I'm David Swanson. 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John Sayles is an independent filmmaker, screenwriter, actor, and novelist. He has twice been nominated for the Academy Award for Best Original Screenplay and once for the National Book Award. He has written 8 novels, including most recently Jamie MacGillivray and To Save the Man, and his latest, which we will be discussing, a fantastic book called Crucible. I'm holding it up if you're watching the video version. 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
3: Thanks for being here. Incredible book. The 1920s to 40s, Detroit was maybe a particularly tumultuous place. A lot going on. How did you choose this?
4: You know, I had been thinking about this book for a long time, and thinking about Detroit for a long time. It was a crucible. For many things, and you know, kind of New York and Chicago and LA get a lot more attention, but in a way, Detroit has been this front lines for a lot of big factors in America. To, you know, this is where the armies of the night met. Certainly during Prohibition, they're right there on the border with Canada. Major breweries across the river, and so that was where most of the good stuff came in during Prohibition and got, you know, handed out to Chicago and further points west as well. So they had a very lively Prohibition era, a lot of gangsters whacking each other. The Purple Gang was there. Then the labor movement, once UAW was formed, and you know, they broke away from the AFL, and you know, there was Henry Ford, and a guy who in his pocket owned this enormous company. It was not a corporation. He owned it lock, stock, and barrel, and he became the focus of, if we can get Henry Ford to recognize a union, I think we're on our way. Not just in the auto industry, but in the labor movement in general. And then, partly because of Henry Ford, it became a crucible for race in the North. One of the things that Henry Ford did, to his credit, although there were some strings attached, did was to pay his black workers the same as his white workers, and not just for janitor jobs. You know, they were on the production line in various capacities and made the same amount of money for the same amount of hours of work. That meant a lot of black people came to Detroit from all over, but especially from the American South, and as well as a lot of white people from the American South. And race was always volatile in the United States. And eventually there was this thing where if you were a white person and working with black people, you might actually have to live right next to them. There wasn't enough housing to go around, and, you know, sparks led to explosions.
3: The book has a lot of wonderful characters, most of whom are not the big shots like Henry Ford, who have more minor roles. But this was a guy who shaped a lot of the lives that are in the book and who, as you say, paid people equal wages and paid people living wages and paid them enough to buy the products they make and so forth, but who fought against workers having any control over their own workplace tooth and nail, right? This was a guy who was for peace, but wanted to sell weapons against the Soviet, but wanted to sell that weapons against World War II, but wanted to sell World War II weapons. I mean, this guy.
4: Yeah, he at one point was known as the people's tycoon because he paid people more than anybody else paid them. And he hired blind people. He hired black people. He paid them a full wage. On the other hand, he was kind of the last of the robber barons. He owned this company. He didn't, you know, he had partners very early on who were investors, and he hated that idea so much. He made their life so miserable. They just said, okay, buy us out. And he bought them out for, you know, not really as much as they might have gotten because they were so eager to leave. And then he really ran it, you know, out of his own pocket. When he said to the union, okay, you guys can vote for a union, but the next day I'll shut the factory down. He could do that. And that meant he also couldn't hide behind this kind of corporate, you know, thing that we have today where, oh, you know, a spokesman talks to you and there's no names involved, you know. Right. You know, when I started this book, Elon Musk was just a guy making cars. And, you know, hadn't got into politics the way that he eventually did. But Henry Ford, I think, is a model for some of the people today who, you know, they're very successful at one thing. And then, you know, whether it's something with the internet or, you know, Venmo or one of those kind of online things that makes you a billionaire overnight. But then there's that point where you decide, I know how to do everything. I know how people should live, and right. I'm going to, you know, get enough power to make sure they live that way.
3: As an example, you may have this in mind. A lot of the book is not in Detroit, but in Brazil, where Henry Ford thought he could do something without bothering to learn apparently the slightest bit of information on how to do it, right?
4: Yeah, I one of the things that you know, finally pulled the trigger for me on this particular novel, having thought about Detroit and writing about it for several years. Several years ago, Greg Grandin wrote a terrific nonfiction book called Fordlandia about that experiment down in Brazil to, you know, grow his own rubber, basically. That was an epic failure. It's kind of his Vietnam. He just poured money into it and got very little rubber back. And I was asked by some producers to try to sell the idea to a streamer of a miniseries based on Greg Grandin's book. And as I was doing this, I was realizing, okay, if this doesn't pan out and we never got any traction with a miniseries, this is like the imperialist part of Henry Ford and that whole story where that assumption that, you know, I don't need any more information. I know how this should be done. And I'm afraid it's a kind of parallel to our foreign policy for the last umpteen years, where we go into some place not knowing or caring anything about the culture and assume, well, we know what to do and we'll be greeted by cheering crowds.
3: I mean, to go in and rip the trees out of the way that they successfully grow, mm-hmm. and plant them in rows with, and completely fail, it seems not just a Henry Fordish thing, but a very Western thing. I mean, did anybody else do a better job? Might somebody else have?
4: There are other imperialists who aren't Western imperialists, but it's a very imperialist thing. It's okay. The assumption that your values, your way of organizing things, your knowledge of the world is so superior to the people whose, you know, country or place you're taking over, that they're going to be thrilled about it and that it's going to work fine. It's a tough thing to take over a country. Most of the efforts in our last couple centuries have failed, even though they might be successful on the surface for a while. Eventually, it's like if, when people do the final accounting, is boy, that was a big mistake.
3: The labor struggles you mentioned were also very different, as the robber barons were different. For one thing, you were risking life and limb in many cases. Also sometimes successful, not that that's completely gone out of fashion, but more successful than now, I think.
4: Yeah, I think the idea of, for one thing, until Franklin Roosevelt became president, it was illegal to organize in many states. And even if it was legal, it could get you killed in many other states. Roosevelt and the Wagner Act and a couple other things that happened, and public opinion changed about, what organizing to protect your life as a worker and get some rights and reasonable pay were all about. That battle has not stopped. There are still places, I think, Walmart was one of them for a while, where you had to watch several hours of anti-union propaganda to keep your job once you signed up to work for them. It's a constant struggle. And there are, basically very few unions left than there used to be, because many industries discovered, oh, we don't have to be here. We can go to somewhere where life is cheap and unions are illegal, or we can bribe the government to make them illegal.
3: Yeah. It also seems, as I'm reading the book, like a violent age in many ways. The entertainment is so focused on boxing, the labor struggles, the injuries in the workplace are so dangerous. Did it seem to you like a violent time?
4: I think we're still violent. I think the violence then had kind of reached a peak in the, with Prohibition. The worm turned on Prohibition. For a while, bootleggers were America's favorite tycoons, because people basically wanted to be able to drink. And it was like, well, what's the big deal? The guy's, making liquor. We all want liquor. He's selling booze. What's the big crime? My aunt, makes it in her bathtub. And then once the gangsters started fighting with each other with machine guns and, very often killing bystanders on the street, that's when the public said, wait a minute, this has got to stop.
3: Yeah.
4: So I think, violence is something that's always going to be with it, but there are waves of it, and it gets enough out of control, and then people say, okay, that's enough. Somebody's got to do something, or maybe we have to do something, even if it's just electing new people to get in there. So, yes, it was a very violent time. Certainly for the first, decades and decades and decades of the union movements, the police were always against the unions. They were always, kind of illegal or sometimes illegal force, who were in, basically working for the company or the employers.
3: And mercenary gangs and the National Guard, as it's
4: called. Yeah. And one of the, one of the tragedies of the union movement, because it was so marginally legal itself and, so persecuted usually by, the power structure, organized crime had an easy time infiltrating and, and ruining a lot of unions.
3: And had a presence in Detroit.
4: Oh, yeah, absolutely. Absolutely. My next book, which I've already written, which will come out, I hope, next year, Gods of Gotham has to do, is set in the late 40s, early 50s, and deals somewhat with the Garment Workers Union and those battles in New York.
3: Is that similarly a novel, but a historical novel?
4: Yeah, it's a historical novel. I would say it's it's got a little bit of West Side Story, a little bit of On the Waterfront, the CCNY basketball scandal, and then the early days of live television. So it's very lively.
3: We are speaking with John Sayles about his most recent book, Crucible, not The Crucible, just Crucible. Wonderful story. One of the parts I like best was when Diego Rivera shows up in Detroit to study the Ford factories and paint murals of them that his patron, Mr. Ford, might not necessarily have liked that much in the end.
4: Yeah, well, it's part of that whole story is this very sad relationship between Henry Ford and his son Edsel. Edsel, nobody says anything bad about Edsel. When I went into the research, I said, well, there must be something terrible about the guy.
3: And it was,
4: he was just a rich kid. He was actually, kind of very creative. He was a good auto designer. He had some good ideas at the plant. But his father thought he's a rich kid. He's weak. He didn't grow up, hard like I did. I'm going to toughen him up by treating him really abysmally, especially at work. And Edsel, he didn't do it to piss his father off, but he had this artistic part of him, and he had heard of Diego Rivera, and he thought it would be wonderful to have something about industry and art merge. And he was very influential because he was one of the, rich guys who supported it at the Art Institute there. And he's who had them invite Diego Rivera to come. Eventually, Henry Ford did meet Diego Rivera, and they got along wonderfully. There's a scene in the book where they have and they're fascinated with each other's work. Rivera was trying to get back into the Communist Party. And he thought that all this machinery and this way of manufacturing was going to liberate mankind from drudgery. It was going to be the savior. And then eventually we'd have this workers' paradise where you work 3 days a week and the machines did the rest. And then the rest of the time you just had fun. Henry Ford didn't realize till he started talking with Diego Rivera what a process was involved in his making his murals, that it wasn't just painting on a wall, scribbling on a wall, that there was all this preparation and that you played around with the paints you were going to use and what's the surface I'm painting on. And there was science to it and you had assistants and there was a whole process involved, and he was always fascinated with those. So they actually had an interest in each other. But when the mural finally debuted, and it's wonderful, if you ever go to Detroit, go to the Art Institute, and it's four walls as you walk into the building. It was pretty controversial at the time. The idea of having something celebrating grimy auto workers in your art museum with all the Greek sculptures and everything really bent a lot of noses out of joint.
3: But Edsel said he liked it, and that
4: Edsel had a grin on his face the whole time.
3: Speaking of technology advancing things, also Walter Reuther, who shows up as a UAW organizer in the book, had been to the Soviet Union to help them learn how to use Fordish machinery, right?
4: Mm-hmm. Yeah, he and Victor, his brother, went to the Soviet Union. He came back, and they were both very impressed by the idealism and some of the things that the Soviet Union was trying to do. You know, because this is kind of early in the story that they were over there in the early 20s. But they just felt like their manufacturing was a mess, that they really, you know, didn't get it. And they brought some of Ford's ideas to that process. You know, he was a visionary in a lot of ways. And the way that he set up the River Rouge factory was brilliant in a lot of ways. And it wasn't just him. He had, you know, other guys working with him. But, you know, let's just say the Germans, Hitler had a picture of Ford over his desk, and not because of his politics, but because he that vision of, you know, manufacturing. The Volkswagen is basically the Model T, the people's car.
3: Fiat 2 down in Italy, I think.
4: Yes.
3: Copied off of Ford.
4: Yeah.
3: The other thing that strikes me reading through the book is how many different divisions and bigotries and prejudices and anti-Semitism and anti-black racism. And, I mean, there's so much division. Often the characters talk about the baseball games as the one place where everybody's united behind something, right?
4: Yeah, I have this theorem that and it's showed up in a lot of my books and movies, that the place where Americans feel safe to meet most often is in music and in sports. You know, and it's interesting because, you know, there's a phrase that I heard, you know, playing, you know, kind of outdoor basketball and in among musicians, including jazz musicians: if you can play, you can stay. You know, and once Jackie Robinson showed up, and once, you know, venues were allowed in many places in the United States to have an integrated band on stage and an integrated audience, you know, people went wild with that. They just started trading riffs, whether it was sports or music. You know, this is a country that asks a lot. You know, there are other countries where there are maybe, you know, two main ethnic groups, and often they don't get along very well. We have so many.
3: Yeah.
4: You know, we're divided by race. We're divided by religion. And, you know, the question to me always with this experiment of the United States is, can we get past that? Can we, when we say we, can we expand who we is and who share these kind of rights and responsibilities? And you know, so you get places like Detroit, which become this crucible, this place where, you know, it's not a nice little melting pot like a fondue. You know, it is a place often where there's a violent reaction to the effort to mix these things together.
3: Yeah. I was also struck by how much detail is in the book in terms of sports and prohibition and the music of the day and how the typewriters worked and how the bathrooms worked and how you cite some sources in the acknowledgments section of the book, but you had to do some research. How did you go about being able to write as if you lived in the 1930s?
4: You question everything, for one thing. So at one point, one of my characters, Kaz Pilsudski, he loses his job like on the first day that his wife, who's been looking for one, gets a job. And then I realized, wait a minute, when did the Social Security start? You know, and I realized when I did my timeline, oh, it would have been like 8 months old when she gets this job. Well, how did you get your number? You went down to the post office. You know, so you have to question those things. I think it's one of the things, if you're writing any historical fiction, you have to keep asking those questions, unless you decide, well, look, we're going to say it's the 1820s, but people are going to like be hip and cool like they are now, you know.
5: Right.
4: And that, you know, that's a decision. But once you do that, you have to bone up on the technology. What did the uniforms look like? Yeah. And if you're lucky, you know, this isn't ancient history, so there are pictures. You can go online and hear Father Coughlin, you know, do one of his radio, you know, anti-Semitic screeds. You know, you can go on the online and find a play by play of a World Series game from 1934. You know, and so, you know, there's a lot of stuff that is word for word just lifted from those things, you know, in the book. And you find stuff that you just didn't know. You know, one of my chapters in the book is about a character I had no idea. He was a huge radio personality in Detroit, about to go national, until he kind of got on the wrong side of a recall of a mayor, and one mob or the other just shot him dead in the lobby of a hotel. You know, I had no idea about that. I had no idea when I started writing the book that there was a race riot in the early 40s in Detroit as bad or worse than the one in the late 60s. So, you know, research is not just, you know, filling in blanks. Sometimes it's like, oh, wow, I can't, you know, I just stumbled on something that I can't leave out and really tell the story properly.
3: We've unfortunately only got a few minutes left. I think Henry Ford sort of tried to create his own history. There's some sort of living history museum, town, village, mm-hmm. with his house and Edison's office and so forth. Have you seen that? I have not. And how?
4: Yeah, we went there. I got to do some readings in Detroit and Dearborn, where he was set up just a month ago. And got to go to his house, which is being restored very well. And interestingly, his idea, he once said, history is bunk. It's double bunk. You know, it's just a bunch of dates and wars and things like that. To him, what history should be was the history of how people made their lives improve. And so, you know, and some of it was nostalgic. I want the house that McGuffey, who wrote the McGuffey's Reader, which is what he learned to speak English with, you know. I want his house there, and Edison's lab was there. But it was also these inventions. So, you know, he starts with, you know, the things that used to card, you know, cotton to get the seeds out, you know, and then the machine that did it instead of having to do it, you know, which was a crank machine. And then, you know, a water-powered machine with a belt that did it. And, you know, that's the evolution that he was. Now, if you go to that museum, it's enormous. They've got, you know, so much stuff in the back lot, basically, of various sorts, that it really is, you know, the work for them is to say, what are we going to show? You know, we've got a lot of space, but we've got so much more stuff to show. What's the story we want to tell? So yeah. The story has been handed over from Henry Ford, but it was an interesting one, and it didn't catch on right away. But I think it's actually a really cool place to go and poke around.
3: We're running out of time. Last question: would Crucible make a good movie?
4: I think it would make a good miniseries.
3: Yeah.
4: I think there's too much story for just a 2-hour movie. By the way, if you hold that book up upside down and point it to people, uh-huh. what they're seeing there is at the bottom are all the cars that were made that day. And then on the left of the screen is the River Rouge factory. I didn't get it when I first saw the cover. And then I said, what's that, that radiator at the big, you know, the top? It looks like something inside of a computer.
3: We will have the image for you at talkworldradio.org, along with links and information on John Sales. The book is called Crucible. I highly recommend it. John Sales, thanks for writing it and for coming on Talk World Radio.
4: 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Thanks for talking to me.
3: 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Peace is the way.

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I'm Pat Slarba with KHOI in Ames, Iowa. Today on Sprouts, we learn about blues harmonica musician Bill Clark by a fellow musician, Paul Berry, in Minneapolis, Minnesota. Berry has written a book, Blowin' Like Hell, about Clark's life and music. My appreciation of the blues stems from knowing blues harmonica player Tony Zager. Anyone connected to the music scene from the 1960s can appreciate the discovery of old blues musicians like T-Bone Walker and Muddy Waters. Their influence on our rock and roll is profound indeed.

0: That was some of William Clark's Must Be Jelly 4. Here's author and bluesman Paul Berry. Welcome to Sprouts.
1: Yeah, thanks, Pat. It's my pleasure to be here.
2: I picked up a copy of Blowin' Like Hell, your beautiful work that you created for William Clark. I want to learn more. But what is it about the book that matters to you?
1: Well, I met Bill. He's known as Bill to his friends. He took the name William because there was another Bill Clark growing up in L.A. But anyways, met Bill in 1983 when my band opened up for George Smith up in St. Paul, Minnesota. And Bill was part of the band, and he and I became fast friends and just really connected. And I lived with his family in Los Angeles in 1985. And over the years, he developed in one of the, I think, his generation's greatest harp players. And unfortunately, he passed away in 1996 before the internet age really kicked in. So a lot of people weren't aware of him. So I wanted to write a book and just tell his story and just talk a little bit about how he approached music and how he came up to be one of the greatest harp players of all time.
2: I was really struck by the who's who of names that I recognized. I'm not a musician. However, I do have a personal love of music that gets me through a lot of current events and that sort of thing. But the opportunity to read and your evaluation of the people that were influencing Bill Clark. I understand there was a saxophone player, Bill Clark, at the time, so sometimes he went by William, but I guess with your appreciation, let's refer to him as Bill Clark. What an incredible dossier of harmonica players and also blues giants in your book.
1: Yeah, thanks. Really great adventure because Bill and I kept in close touch until he passed away. And I'm real close friends with his widow, Jeanette. And when I decided to write the book, I wanted to go back and get the perspective from musicians that played with Bill. Fortunately, a lot of them are still alive. Some are no longer with us. But it really got a perspective of his approach to music, what it was like on the road, the hardships, the successes. And I talked, you know, Bruce Iglar from Alligator, Dick Sherman. So a lot of different people in the industry as well, too, to really get a perspective on what his career was all about and how he made it to the top. But there was a lot of struggles along the way. But it was really an eye-opening experience for me, and it really gave me a great perspective on him as a man and a musician.
2: Yeah, Bill Clark and I are the same age, so I was born in 1951 also. So I was able to kind of relate to what he was attempting to be immersed with in the 60s. There was a lot of rock and roll. I mean, it was a very dynamic time for music in general. But he focused on the blues, and it's worth pointing out that he was visiting a lot of places like underage, and this was deeply immersed in the L.A. music scene of the blues. A lot of black establishments. Integration was struggling in the 60s.
1: Yeah, it sure was. Bill grew up in Inglewood, which is a suburb of Los Angeles, and he took up the harmonica at age 17.

0: and he decided he wanted to go deeper. You know, it's great listening to records and things like that. That's how a lot of guys like myself started out, but he wanted to go to the source. So he did start going down to the black ghetto clubs in South Central LA, and he started learning from the guys that pioneered the music, and there was a really great active scene down there. So he was many times the only white person in the club, but he just loved the music so much. They were just so glad to see him down there, and they really embraced him because they thought, here's a young kid that really wants to play blues music the right way. And so he immersed himself in that culture, and it really paid dividends because he really learned from a lot of the great players that were in that area.
1: And his wife, Jeanette, you very touchingly explored how they met and how their relationship grew. And it's always been shown that the man had tremendous music, but he also had a tremendous family and home life.
0: He really did, Pat. He took up the harmonica at a young age, but he had a young family, and he got married at age 19. His wife, Jeanette, was 18 at the time, and they had a couple of children. So he was working full-time until he was 36. And then Jeanette said, you should really be out there playing music full-time. You're too good to just be playing part-time and not to be getting the recognition or just... Because he was in love with the music so much that he needed to play it full-time. She was very supportive of him, definitely in his corner at all times.
1: So he branched out from the West Coast, if you will. And your book really documents that professional realization that the man's music started to provide. We all evolved with the blues, if you will. It started with me possibly just enjoying Motown in the 60s. But as our musical interest grew, then the blues took on a certain dynamic that was specialized. And Bill Clark, with this harmonica, I mean, how many harmonica players were out there like him in the 70s?
0: It was a pretty active time. When the Blues Brothers came out in the late 70s, that kind of spurned a lot of growth in blues music. And also, if you look back, like you were talking about rock music, a lot of the bands like the Rolling Stones and the Yardbirds and the Animals, all those guys embraced blues. And I think they brought it a lot to the forefront. A lot of players like myself, when we started out, we liked that music. And then we started digging back deeper and finding out what's the source of these music. And all of a sudden, you see Muddy Waters, you see Willie Dixon. You know, as a songwriter, so you dig back there, and then once you hear that music, you're hooked, and that's like the real deal. But in the 70s, the music started to pick up again, and there was quite an active scene in the 80s and 90s. I think that was really the heyday, because a lot of the first-generation blues players were still active and touring, and then you had a lot of younger white bands coming up that could really play, you know, like Paul Butterfield and Bill Clark, Rod Piazza, you know, Kim Wilson with the Fabulous Thunderbirds. So I think he had a pretty active scene coming up out of that era.
1: Yeah, he sure did. But where's your home base now?
0: I live right outside of Minneapolis in a little suburb called St. Anthony, literally a few blocks outside the city limits of Minneapolis. But I grew up in St. Paul and I've been here all my life with that little stint in Los Angeles with Bill Clark living with his family. But otherwise, I've been here my whole life.
1: So how is it that the blues affects you, or how is it that it's become a mainstay in your musical repertoire?
0: Oh, sure, Pat. Well, I started hearing the blues back in the late 70s, and being so close to Chicago, my buddy and I used to go down to when we were in college in the early 80s, because we were about a seven-hour drive away, and see a lot of these great players like Big Walter Horton and Sonny Lance Slim and all great players, and a lot of those players would come up here as well, too, because we were so close, and it just really got immersed in Chicago blues, and then Rod Piazza came up here from the West Coast, and that kind of lit fire of a lot of great talent on the West Coast that I wanted to look into, and connected with Bill Clark, and had an opportunity to see George Smith, who was one of my all-time favorite harmonica players, so it kind of all came together for me.
1: Yeah, George Smith seemed to have very powerful influence on Bill Clark's music also.
0: Yeah, he did. George took Bill under his wing in 1977 and was with him till 1983. And also before that, he was a mentor to Rod Piazza, a great harp player from that West Coast Los Angeles area. And also Kim Wilson was a big fan of George Smith. especially on the chromatic harmonica. A lot of times people call him the king of the chromatic harmonica. He was just a fantastic player and really spurned that West Coast movement to where it's at today.
1: Oh, you mentioned the chromatic harmonica and another term I read, diatonic. Can you help me understand the difference between the different harmonicas,
0: yeah, sure,
1: please?
0: Pat. The little one is the diatonic harmonica where you see it's most common for people. So when you hear harmonica and the bending notes and things like that, that's a little diatonic harmonica. And the chromatic, it has valves on so you can push it and get sharps and flats with it. So it's a little bit different sounds. There's quite a big difference in both of them, but they're both really relevant and both important instruments for blues playing.
1: I remember a side note that so when Bill Clark started, he learned the harmonica upside down.
0: Yeah, I know. On top of the harmonica, there's these little numbers engraved in the top. And unless you're really looking hard for them, you don't see them. But he did play it upside down. He said he just picked it up that way and learned it. And then when he discovered that it's actually playing it upside down instead of right side up, that, you know, he was already an accomplished player. So he just figured, I'm just going to stick with this. But there was a couple other players of note that did it that way. Sonny Terry played upside down, and also Paul Butterfield. So I guess it wasn't totally uncommon, but you don't see it very often these days.
1: And another name that I'd like to weave in, it seemed like it meant so much to Bill Clark, is Charles Musselwright.
0: Yeah, Charlie was a good friend of Bill's. I interviewed him for the book. Yeah, those guys were real close. They kind of had a lot in common. You know, Bill followed the path of learning from the South Central LA ghetto clubs, and Charlie learned a lot from the South Side of Chicago ghetto clubs. So they had a similar upbringing in the way they learned the instrument, and they really connected on that level. They're both great people. Unfortunately, they also had drinking in common at one point, and Charlie gave it up, and he was instrumental in helping Bill give up drinking as well, too. So those guys really connected on a lot of levels and were great friends.
1: Yeah, it sounded like we lost Bill Clark too early at 45 years of age, and yet his music now lives on. What have I overlooked, Mr. Barry?
0: Oh, you've done a great job. I appreciate it. And I think you're right. We lost him too young, and at age 45, and he was just really at the top of his game at that time. He had recorded 4 albums for Alligator Records, and he was really known worldwide. And that's one of the reasons I wanted to write the book, too, is just because, you know, the pre-internet age, sometimes you don't get that recognition. I mean, I've had harp players come up to me and ask me who I listened to or who, you know, that kind of thing. And I would say William Clark, and sometimes they wouldn't know who I was talking about. And then I thought, this is a crying to every harp player or every blues fan to know who William Clark is and get his story out there.
1: And you surely did in beautiful manner, blowing like hell.
0: Thank you so much.
1: Yeah, thank you so much, Paul Barry.

0: 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I'm Pat Schlarbaum with KHOY in Ames, Iowa. Today on Sprouts, we're learning about blues musician Bill Clark from fellow musician Paul Berry. And we're learning about the vibrant blues music scene enveloping Central Iowa. Here's Scott Eggleston, member of the Iowa Blues Hall of Fame and blues guitarist with the Soul Searchers Band. Well, Scott Eggleston, we've had a blues scene in Des Moines. I think it's been underappreciated.
1: My whole thing, my entire hot button inspiration, it's not that I ignore any of the blues music that's going on these days, but any of the contemporary stuff that's current that I like is all a nod to the 50s stuff.
0: Those that came before.
1: So, right. The original 50s, even all the way back to the late 40s, yeah. All through the 50s and early 60s, that's my wheelhouse, and those are the guys that I really gravitate toward. And Paul would tell you the same thing with William Clark. William Clark's harmonica style is all from those guys. James Cotton, Little Walter, George Harmonica Smith, all those guys that were 50s and early 60s players.
0: Did you have the opportunity to listen to much Bill Clark and his harmonica?
1: William Clark's, we know him. My good friend Paul Berry actually became very, very good friends with William Clark, good enough friends to call him Bill. Yeah. But it was right about this time William Clark came out with this album called Blowin' Like Hell. We've had that album, still have that album, and it was a treasure chest of blues harmonica in the style that he gravitated toward. Well, I was lucky enough that on that album by William Clark, he happened to employ two of who eventually became my favorite contemporary blues guitar players, a guy by the name of Alex Schultz and a guy by the name of Zach Zunis. And those guys are both still playing out there, but just fantastic blues guitar players. But again, a certain style, and definitely influenced by the traditional blues of T-Bone Walker, B.B. King, and some of those early guys that came before them. So that was my initial exposure to William Clark.
0: Well, in Des Moines, Iowa, who knew that Des Moines, Iowa would have somebody of the caliber of Malcolm Wells and the Two-Timers and Scott Eggleston with the Soul Searchers? Recently traveling to a southern state in Arkansas, was looking forward to some music over the weekends, and came up to ARP, and then returning to Des Moines, Iowa, holy smokes, I had a choice of four or five different venues, different bands. Wow, I just think it's very rich. Des Moines, Iowa would have a 31st annual Winter Blues Festival. And I'm noticing a lot of those guys are coming to Des Moines for the festival, but they're also playing before and after the festival at different venues. So what an attraction.
1: It's all generated and cultivated and perpetuated by the Central Iowa Blues Society. We would still be doing what we're doing, because at the time that we first started, the Central Iowa Blues Society did not exist. But there were other blues organizations nationally, and it became apparent that there was enough of an interest in that type of music around here. All it took was an organization that would band together and promote it. And, you know, like you just mentioned, the Central Iowa Blues Society is now in its 30th some year, and over that period of time, they have done nothing but continue to grow and become more prolific, and have also brought great many blues shows to the Des Moines area, a lot of them featuring some of my all-time blues guitar heroes. Yeah. So I've had the great fortune to not only open shows and play alongside them, but meet them and become friends with them too.
0: And Bob Dorr, once a week and more.
1: And we're lucky to have Bob, not only with the influence that he and his band had on the area Bob's early on, yeah. but being on the radio like he is, Bob's been a great friend and has always, always promoted the Soul Searchers music on his radio show. So you can't ask for more in terms of getting exposure that way.
0: So how would you describe Blues Seed? You know, I kind of gave it some accolades here, but how would you describe it?
1: It's fantastic right now, and hopefully will continue to be that way. When myself and when Malcolm first got interested in this music, and it became apparent that it wasn't going to be some passing fancy, and we continued to keep doing more shows and learning more songs and gathering more inspiration and more influences, all this stuff kind of came together like the perfect storm. You hear that cliche a lot, but it really is true in this sense. All of that stuff kind of came together within about a 4 or 5 year period. We were just starting to pull it together, and then all of a sudden along comes the Central Iowa Blues Society to be the glue that pulled everything together and has kept it that way for a long time now. They really are the ones that deserve a good chunk of the credit for the blues scene being as alive and well as it is right now.
0: So it seems blues has become a way of life for Scott Eggleston.
1: Absolutely has.
0: So why is it?
1: It's not something that I set out to do. It just happened.
0: Okay. Well, what does the blues mean to you?
1: Well, it's just a passion. My all-time biggest passion, as it turns out, here over the last 30 years or so. There isn't a day that goes by that I'm not listening to it or playing it on my guitar or trying to figure out new songs to do. And I'm fortunate to have had my band together for a long time. And along with that, I'm really fortunate to have become involved in some other projects that involve that kind of music and allow me to play guitar with some other people, whether it be people in the area or people that are coming to town for a night or two to play a show. But yeah, it's allowed me to be involved in it in other ways besides just playing in my band. So yeah, it's a huge part of my life at this point. It's the biggest part of my life.
0: And apparently it's mutually beneficial for all parties because the listener.
1: Well, we're extremely lucky to have the Central Iowa Blues Society, and we're extremely lucky to have people like yourself and very, very loyal supporters of live music.
0: Well, and I think music can get you through rough times. I think of current affairs, and I think I just go to the blues.
1: Playing music and playing blues has absolutely gotten me through some rough times, and I've had a few over that period. It would be easy for me to sit here and say, I don't know if I'd still be here if I didn't have that to fall back on.
0: That's a universal quality, it seems, for a lot of musicians, especially blues musicians.
1: No question.
0: But keep it going, keep it flowing.
1: I don't see it ending anytime soon, Pat. And hopefully it won't.
0: Yeah, and thank you to the Central Iowa Blues Society for making Des Moines, Iowa a destination for some of the best blues acts on the planet.
1: If I had any parting words, it would be anybody out there that is listening to this, if you haven't been exposed to that kind of music but you like live music, support the Central Iowa Blues Society. Come and see some of our shows or any of the other good blues music that is being played and support it.
0: Those who blues together, stay together.
1: I would agree with that.
0: Thank you.
1: Pleasure to be with you, Pat, as always.

0: That's it for Sprouts. You've been listening to a show about harmonica blues band Bill Clark and the blues of Central Iowa. Special thanks to our guests Paul Berry and Scott Eggleston. Our contributors this week were KHOI in Ames, Iowa, and I'm Pat Schlarbaum. Production assistance came from Stephanie Schubert. Music you heard included Must Be Jelly 4. 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I'm Pat Schlarbaum in Ames, Iowa. 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
4: I'm Laura, and this is Laura Flanders and Friends. Welcome. Many remember the scenes of devastation and death after Hurricane Katrina in 2005.
10: You know this thing is going to come in, it's going to come in hard.
11: A flash flood warning for Orleans Parish.
12: What has happened is a levee breach has occurred along
13: the path of Hurricane Katrina came from St. Bernard Parish and made its way through Orleans Parish.
14: And what you hear are people screaming for help.
4: One of the deadliest hurricanes ever to strike the United States, Katrina killed 1,833 people and caused more than $100 billion in damage.
15: The worst storm damage we've ever seen.
16: New Orleans is in a state of devastation. We probably have 80% of our city underwater.
4: Now it is hurricane season again, and Louisiana is facing another life-threatening storm. This time it's not about rising water or bursting levees. The storm bearing down on the state right now is all about LNG, or liquefied natural gas. LNG terminals receive, process, and cool gas to liquid form for export. Louisiana is already this country's top LNG exporting state, with four LNG terminals, one just 20 miles south of New Orleans, and two more currently under construction. But despite warnings about locating these facilities in a high-risk area that has already seen many calamitous hurricanes even since Katrina, a bipartisan effort to increase U.S. LNG exports continues. One ambitious firm, Venture Global, was recently honored by President Trump in the White House.
17: CEO of Venture Global, Mike Sable. Mike, thank you very much, Mike. Investing $18 billion in liquefied natural gas expansion in Louisiana. That's going to work out good. Thank you very much.
4: They want to expand their Louisiana operations into the largest LNG exporting facilities in the country and one of the largest in the world. This and similar projects mean a storm of gas development has now become a clear and present danger to the people of Louisiana. Proponents of LNG expansion claim that it boosts the economy and strengthens energy security. Opponents argue it increases emissions, causing more climate warming, and threatens the Gulf's water and air with no benefit to local residents. To find out more, this June, we returned to Louisiana to speak with Travis Dardar, an indigenous shrimp fisherman and two-time climate refugee, Kimberly Terrell, a former Tulane University environmental scientist who quit when the university slapped a gag on her research, and retired General Russell Honoré, who directed federal troops during the recovery from Hurricane Katrina. Tucked away on the western edge of Louisiana's Gulf Coast is the small rural fishing community of Cameron Parish. For generations, shrimp fishermen like Travis Dardar and his friends have made their living here, reaching the Gulf through the Calcasieu River Pass, once a quiet if storm-ravaged waterway.
7: People ever told you you look different when you're on the ship?
8: Oh, yeah.
7: How do you feel?
8: I feel peaceful.
4: LNG terminals have been appearing rapidly here. They receive fracked gas via pipeline from around the country and supercool it to liquid before sending it overseas in huge tanker ships. Venture Global, which commenced commercial operations at its first plant, CP1, here this April, has secured the Trump administration's okay to build a second, even bigger plant on the very same site. Its permits were put on hold after environmental advocates challenged them in court, but now they're going ahead. All the construction has forced Dardar and his wife to leave their home and move inland. They've also formed a mutual aid and advocacy organization called FISH.
18: I'm founder of FISH, also a commercial fisherman that's fished the entire coast of Louisiana, far east to the west.
4: What does FISH stand for?
18: Fishermen Involved in Sustaining Our Heritage. It's a coalition of commercial fishermen, primarily from Cameron, but have members from along the coast and at this point all over the world. We moved because the LNG facility built on our land in Cameron. You see, before this LNG came to Cameron, it was pretty much just a rumor. You see, nobody ever said anything. There was cow pastures behind us, in front of us, on the side. It was nice, peaceful, quiet. And then, you know, you started hearing the rumors, LNG's coming. Nobody ever said anything, really. But then one morning, we woke up, and it was like an alien invasion, if you will. There was hundreds of yellow trucks everywhere, and started going down that day. From then they worked all day, all night. They did not stop, to the point where they would literally vibrate the pictures off our walls.
4: And what were they building?
18: They was building, Venture Global was building their LNG CP1.
4: Cameron wasn't the first place from which Travis was forced to move. He grew up on the Île de Jean-Charles, an island off the coast occupied mostly by Native Americans, which in 2019 became the first community in the U.S. to be bought out by the federal government because of climate change.
18: I'm originally from Île de Jean-Charles, Île Jean-Charles, island about 60 miles south of Houma.
4: What was that place like?
18: The place was like a paradise. It truly was. The beautiful trees. I remember I was there. You wanted soft-shell crabs like I just showed you. All you had to do was walk on the side to buy you and get them, all the shrimp you could catch. It was trees everywhere. It was just like a paradise.
4: What did that place mean to your people?
18: Well, I mean, everything. There's people out of the 200 families they had living down there when I was a kid. They relocated most of the tribe to Shreva.
4: Why did you have to leave the island?
18: Well, storm after storm after storm. We watched tree after tree disappear. I literally watched every tree in my yard, and we'd come home from one hurricane, not to mention you could see through the house. You know, you would clean it up, rebuild, and move back in. Us, we would rinse the mud out, bleach everything, and then sleep on blankets on the floor and, you know, move back in like that. And every storm, we'd get back, and there's two, three more trees missing, and then two, three more trees missing after the next one, and to the point where there was none left.
4: What do you say to people that think that climate crisis and becoming a climate refugee is something that's just happening to other people elsewhere in other countries?
18: Wake up. Very simple. Wake up. Open your eyes. Climate refugee, more than once. More than once. I had to move from the island to Cameron and move from Cameron to here. That's twice. That's twice. And it's just getting worse and worse and worse. There's no doubt about it. The storms are getting worse. I mean, these last storms we had, one of the worst we've ever seen. There's a reason for that. You know, I'm no scientist, but I'm more of an expert than the experts. You know, living it's a whole different ballgame. I've seen it.
19: Well, we're standing here in the Night Ward, and what, 85% of it is still vacant?
4: Retired General Russell Honoré, who directed federal troops during the recovery from Hurricane Katrina. General, the last time you and I spoke was 10 years after Hurricane Katrina. When you look back at that hurricane, what stands out in your mind from those days 20 years ago?
20: Well, a lot of changes have been made in the government and how we respond to hurricanes. A lot of infrastructure has been improved, the above ground infrastructure in and around the Gulf Coast with the hurricane protection system that was put in around New Orleans. And yet there's still challenges. Because the bottom line, Mother Nature can break anything built by man. You build a 21-foot levee, you get a 22-foot flood, either from rain or from surge, from the storms.
4: Do you feel secure that this community is safe now, is protected now, has the protections and the resilience and preparedness that it needs?
20: We're better off. But in a real disaster... A real disaster, not an inconvenience, is going to break stuff and it's going to kill people. A real disaster. Are we better prepared? Yes, but the Gulf is warmer than it's ever been. When we look at last year, it was hotter than the year before. When we had Hurricane Milton and Helene come ashore, that is the hottest the Gulf has ever been. The hottest.
4: General Honoré has been sounding an alarm about oil and gas expansion in his state for decades. What role are the oil and gas and petroleum industries, chemical companies, playing in this state right now?
20: Well, they demand big tax incentives to come here. But when the state gives them the tax incentives, our roads don't get done. We are last in transportation, last in health care, last in education. We may not be last in one area, thank God, the Mississippi, but we almost last in every measurable area because we give tax breaks to the big oil companies and petrochemical companies. Do they create jobs? Yes. But it comes as a risk because the more petrochemicals we get, the more greenhouse gas we create, and the hotter that the Gulf get because... We have become a sanctuary for LNG plant, liquefied natural gas plant, which is created from natural gas. But in order to transport it, they have to process it. And when they process it, it emits methane. And that's the number one driver of global warming. Our state, in a way, has sacrificed a lot for the rest of the country because we are a major oil and petrochemical producer. We're Cancer Alley. To the people who live here.
0: This is Laura Flanders and friends with a special report on the impact of the petrochemical industry in Louisiana 20 years after Hurricane Katrina. You just heard from General Russell Honoré, the retired lieutenant general who led the federal response to Katrina and now heads the Green Army, a grassroots environmental alliance. Earlier, we heard from Travis Dardar, a commercial fisherman and founder of Fish, fishermen interested in saving our heritage. Coming up, we'll hear more from both of them, along with an expert who explains how minority communities often see few of the promised job benefits from nearby petrochemical plants, but face the worst of the pollution. And next, Sharon Wilson of Oilfield Witness shares what her group has uncovered while documenting emissions from the LNG CP1 export facility. You can watch this special report at lauraflanders.org. While you're there, please take a moment to subscribe to our newsletter to receive information on all of our web exclusives, including the free podcast of our full uncut conversation with General Russell Honoré from today's show. Now, back to our special report.
4: Venture Global's latest megaplot could increase greenhouse gas emissions by the equivalent of 51 coal-fired power plants, say environmentalists. But unlike coal dust, you can't see those emissions with the naked eye. Sharon Wilson of the group Oilfield Witness uses a special optical gas imaging camera to document the massive plumes of hydrocarbons emitting from the CP1 export facility, as she shows in this video.
21: We were looking at CP1, Venture Global LNG terminal, where they export U.S. LNG to other countries, and just massive amounts of pollution everywhere, methane, mostly methane probably, but volatile organic compounds too, climate harming and health harming pollution just coming out everywhere. The only reason they are getting to do this is because you cannot see this pollution with your bare eyes. You have to have an OGI camera to see it. And if you could see it with your bare eye, you would see that there is just pollution everywhere coming out all over the place, clouds of it.
4: Louisiana gives tax breaks worth billions of dollars to companies like Venture Global on the basis that the companies will bring in jobs. Here is Governor Jeff Landry this April announcing yet another terminal project near Lake Charles, about 22 miles north of Venture Global's CP2.
22: Let me just say this again. Every time these projects come to Louisiana, every time we announce these numbers, this gives the people of our state the ability to have their incomes raised.
4: But who is actually benefiting? Kimberly Terrell, an environmental scientist at Tulane University's Environmental Law Clinic, did research that revealed that Black, Indigenous, and minority populations here were getting few of the jobs in nearby petrochemical plants while suffering disproportionate impacts from the pollution.
23: So my job at Tulane Environmental Law Clinic was to conduct independent research using publicly available data to address knowledge gaps related to how industrial pollution impacts communities. And so I'm a scientist, right? Like, I'm not a politician, I'm not an organizer, and I thought if I stick to science and data, I'm good.
4: Sticking to the science didn't turn out to be so good for Terrell.
23: This past April, I published a study demonstrating that people of color are not getting their fair share of petrochemical jobs across the U.S., but Louisiana is one of the worst offenders. And so, you know, I mean, it's like basic arithmetic, right? Proportion of people in the population who are of color, proportion in the industry, publicly available data, like anybody could do this work. And so the study was published, it got a lot of media attention, and apparently the president of the university was really unhappy with that media attention. I got an email from somebody in the administration saying that major donors and elected officials viewed the clinic and the type of work that I do as an impediment to giving funding for Tulane generally and for a specific project. And so a week after that study hit the news, I was put under a gag order and I was told that I could not send any emails. I couldn't publish any studies. I couldn't talk to the outside world without each and every communication being pre-approved by the dean. Honestly, it took me a couple days to get over the shock, right? Like, you know, these were people who I respected in positions of leadership, and it was really hard to swallow.
4: Tulane denies this version of the story, but Terrell received an email stating that the board was concerned that environmental activism was impeding the university's effort to fundraise.
23: I mean, you know, they put an email that the priority of the university is raising money for a particular project and that the work of the Environmental Law Clinic was standing in the way of that. You know, it's surprisingly clear cut. But it is shocking, absolutely. And it's hard to believe. It's hard for me to believe. I still struggle to, you know, to process what happened at, you know, what I considered to be one of the most respected universities in the South, and also my alma mater.
4: Rather than submit to the university's demands, Terrell quit.
1: News of former Tulane University researcher Dr. Kimberly Terrell's resignation is causing an uproar, putting pressure on President Michael Fitz.
2: Instead of standing up for the law clinic and instead of standing up for the research, he has decided to cave.
4: So 20 years after Hurricane Katrina, what lessons did you hope we might have learned by now?
23: I think, like in the aftermath of Katrina, I thought that there's no way we would go back to business as usual, right? Like there's no way we would operate under the assumption that an oil refinery isn't going to be torn apart by a hurricane, right? With homes right there. We've been dealing with, you know, the impacts of industrial pollution for a very long time. And we've been dealing with a regulatory agency that is not protecting the health and well-being of the people of Louisiana. But when we have a federal administration that also doesn't care about environmental health, then we see what little protection we have get stripped away.
3: Donald Trump just says, drill, baby, drill.
23: Donald Trump doesn't live next to an oil refinery. And he never will.
4: But every day, more and more people are living near fossil fuel plants in Louisiana, and more tankers are cramming into the Gulf's narrow waterways.
0: Travis Dardar.
18: When I first moved to Cameron, you had three docks. Well, they slowly moved into every single one of them, bought them out, what have you. Where the hell are you going to put the boats when they take the last dock? As far as the fishing goes, there's no way fishermen will coexist with this. We've seen an 80% drop with one plant. Now they want to put five? I mean, hello. If one did that much damage, what in the hell you think is going to happen when they put the rest?
4: We spoke to a fisherman yesterday who talked about the building of LNG plants where he used to fish, where his indigenous people had their home, and how he had had to be moved several times. How common is that? And why are more licenses being given to these plants? Are they safe from sea level rise themselves?
0: General Russell Honoré, Commander Joint Task Force Katrina and founder of Green Army.
20: No. Many of them are built right above sea level rise. When you look at the ones down in Cameron Parish, Hagberry and in Cameron, we've seen 20-foot tidal surge before. Those plants could fail because of storm surge. Now, did they put walls around them? Yes. But again, you build a 20-foot wall, a 22-foot surge come, and we don't know what would happen because that's a lot of explosive material in the last storm that came through. They just released it in the air. And what's that word, the fancy word? Well, it's an act of God, force majeure. Well, there's nothing we could do about it, bro. We just let the stuff go in the air. But that come back to you in terms of next year hurricanes, because if Gulf is going to be warmer and the impact on the terrain, like the fishermen, they suffer because the big ships they bring in, they have to constantly patrol that area and keep it deep enough, and it disturbs the ecosystem where the crabs and the shrimp are. So the local people become a casualty of an LNG plant.
4: 20 years after commanding federal troops in the Hurricane Katrina recovery, General Honoré is now directing a different army, the Green Army, an alliance of civic, environmental, and community organizations. Do you worry about our democracy?
20: I do worry about our democracy. I worry about our democracy because for a little less than 250 years, it has survived based around our Constitution that the purpose of government is to serve the people. And I see a switch here where the purpose of government is to serve the business. Our country has been captured by the fossil fuel industry. They run everything.
4: So what difference does Trump make to that?
20: He's a cheerleader for them because it's about making money. It's about being energy independent, he's talking about. We produced more fuel in the last 4 years prior to him coming into office than we've ever produced before. We were not in an energy emergency. We've never produced this amount of fuel before. They have regulatory capture of both parties. In my estimation, it's all about the moolah. And these people control the politicians through the donations. Go look at Senate donations and see where they're coming from. And look, I drive a car that uses fuel. I'm not stupid. I'm not going to protest that I'm not going to use fuel again and not be able to take care of my horse or take care of my family. I'm not stupid. All we were saying in the organization I created, the Green Army, let's find solutions for pollution. And we were driving carbon rate down and doing all right. It didn't make much of a difference in the bottom line to the companies. But now he's telling the EPA, you don't have to go out and check all these power plants.
4: So if I'm hearing you right, it sounds to me like you're saying he's kind of like putting lighter fluid on an already existing crisis.
20: We got a crisis with global warming. It's an impact. And as I said earlier, the destruction that's coming from the increase in fires, floods, and hurricanes and tornadoes, and the scientists say it's related to global warming, the heating of the earth. And what he's saying to the companies, go do what you want. And that's scary as hell.
0: Travis Dardar, commercial fisherman, activist, and two-time climate refugee.
5: How would all of this have been different maybe 10, 20 years ago, or even in the time of your grandparents?
6: Well, 10, 20 years ago, one, there's a lot of land that's gone, a lot of land that I've seen that was there before, and that's not there now. Now, my grandpa, on the other hand, what I've seen, imagine what he's seen. A lot of it just disappeared.
5: And do you connect this to climate change?
6: Oh, yes, definitely. Definitely. It's just back then, you know, when somebody said climate change, I'd look right through them just like any other fisherman would because, you know, I didn't know. I was living it.
5: So when you think about your kids, would you have liked them to go into fishing?
6: Not anymore. It's just, everything is against us.
5: Does that make you sad?
6: Very. You know, I grew up doing this. I provided for my family this whole time off of fishing. Paid the bills. I don't know. I don't know what to feel anymore. I'm kind of numb to it all, I guess. I mean, you don't know what your future holds.
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4: This show is produced by yours truly, Laura Flanders, along with Sabrina Artel, Jeremiah Cothran, Veronica Delgado, Jeanette Hernandez, Jeannie Hopper, Sarah Miller, Nat Needham, David Neumann, and Rory O'Connor.
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industry, close quote. Instacart was now using AI to gauge customer price sensitivity. Price sensitivity apparently means whether or not you care that you pay more for the same can of beans as another person, or, to be more clear, whether or not you notice. While some states are looking into banning it, so-called algorithmic or dynamic pricing is being presented by the corporate media as a fait accompli. The only question remaining being how to make sure consumers understand that they have no choice. We'll hear more about that from investigative journalist Derek Kravitz from Consumer Reports. That's coming up, but first a quick look back at some recent press. Following the shooting incident at the White House Correspondents' Dinner, the New York Times wrote, quote, on July 13, 2024, Mr. Trump became the first current or former U.S. president to face an assassination attempt since 1981, when a bullet nicked his ear while he was giving a speech in Butler, close quote. That is absurdly wrong. There have been numerous efforts to kill current or former U.S. presidents since 1981, many of which were covered in real time by the New York Times. In 1993, there was an alleged plot to kill former President George H.W. Bush on a visit to Kuwait. Clinton administration officials said tonight they now believe that Iraqi saboteurs sought to assassinate George Bush during the former president's visit to Kuwait, the Times reported. The Kuwaitis said they had seized two cars loaded with remote-controlled explosives that were intended to kill Mr. Bush and his entourage. A year later, the Times reported that a 26-year-old Colorado man carrying a semi-automatic rifle sprayed the north face of the White House with a score or more of bullets. President Bill Clinton was inside at the time, and the gunman was later convicted of attempted assassination. In 2005, a man threw a live grenade at George W. Bush during a speech in the former Soviet Republic of Georgia, as the Times reported. And in 2011, the paper reported that federal authorities charged a 21-year-old Idaho man with attempting to assassinate President Obama, saying he had told one friend that the president was the Antichrist and that he needed to kill him. This isn't a trivia game. By erasing the long record of attempted violence against U.S. presidents, the New York Times is playing into Donald Trump's martyr complex and making it more likely that the government will take draconian action against a problem that the U.S. has in fact lived with for decades. After the thwarted attack at the Correspondents' Dinner, some elite media have held straight faces as they decry violent rhetoric from the left. CNN's Dana Bash pressed Congressmember Jamie Raskin, quote, you have, and as many of your fellow Democrats, have used some heated rhetoric against the president. And do you think twice about that when something like this happens? Close quote. Asked what rhetoric she had in mind, Bash came back with, quote, well, just talking about some of the fact that he is terrible for this country and so on and so forth. Close quote. Bash is talking about the same Donald Trump that approvingly retweeted a person saying the only good Democrat is a dead Democrat, that celebrated the death of FBI Director Robert Mueller, good, I'm glad he's dead, and the murder of Rob Reiner, who Trump posted died, quote, due to the anger he caused others through his massive, unyielding, and incurable affliction with a mind-crippling disease known as Trump derangement syndrome, close quote, and who, when Nancy Pelosi's husband was brutally attacked with a hammer, joked that Pelosi was, quote, against building a wall at our border, even though she has a wall around her house, which obviously didn't do a very good job, close quote. This is, of course, setting to one side the mass murder of Palestinians, the lethal military strikes against Venezuelans in boats, the illegal kidnapping of immigrants off the streets, the deep and abiding harms to the poor and the marginalized, none of which evidently count as being mean. Acceptable, nothing to think twice about thoughts from talking heads include remarks like that from CNBC anchor Sarah Eisen.
in response to Trump declaring

0: that if Iran didn't open the Strait of Hormuz by whatever deadline he had at the moment, a whole civilization will die tonight, never to be brought back again. Well, many would say that that was more violent than saying Trump is terrible for the country and so on and so forth. Indeed, many would say that's evidence of why Trump is terrible for the country and so on and so forth. But Eisen, co-host of CNN's Squawk on the Street, instead said, quote, "This deadline that President Trump has set, 8 p.m., has threatened to destroy a civilization. How does an investor process that? Is it a bigger upside risk or downside risk?" Close quote. Maybe Dana Bash and her ilk don't see anything wrong with that, because after all, that rhetoric isn't heated. It's just calm, cold consideration of how to think about mass murder from the profit angle, like normal, decent people would do. You're listening to Counterspin, brought to you each week by the Media Watch Group FAIR. If you're just trying to assess the way corporations view a particular development, you can learn more from how they talk among themselves than whatever narrative is crafted for general consumption. On dynamic pricing, let's look just at headlines from Forbes magazine. In 2024, we have Harnessing AI for Dynamic Pricing for Your Business, saying, quote, AI has emerged as a critical tool for implementing dynamic pricing strategies, enabling businesses to adjust prices in real time based on market demand, close quote. In 2025, we get Making Dynamic Pricing a C-Suite Imperative, that declares that in order to elevate pricing in your company, own it and ensure your leadership teams are treating pricing as the strategic lever it is. Some potential obstacles creep in. Later, Forbes offers dynamic pricing, a balance between strategy and consumer perception, which tells us that in the ever-evolving landscape of business strategies, dynamic pricing has emerged as a contentious yet fascinating approach. And then early this year, we have Preparing Now for Continuous Dynamic Pricing, which leads with, unfortunately, dynamic pricing isn't a passing trend. It's the new normal. And it includes the telling sentence, consumers are increasingly being trained to accept dynamic pricing. Well, if only there were as much public interest press interrogating this latest mechanism as there are owner-focused outlets talking about how to most profitably exploit it. But there is work going on, and our guest is part of it. Investigative journalist Derek Kravitz is deputy editor of special projects at Consumer Reports and a lead behind a collaborative investigation on pricing with Groundwork Collaborative and More Perfect Union. He joins us now by phone from here in town. Welcome to Counterspin, Derek Kravitz.
1: Hi, thanks for having me.
0: Well, as your reporter, one of them in this series, notes early on, charging different amounts to different customers for the same products is not illegal or new. So maybe let's start with just some clarification, because folks will hear about algorithmic pricing, about dynamic pricing, about surveillance pricing. What is meaningful to distinguished there? There is a difference between a flight being cheaper because it's on a Wednesday than, you know, a can of soup costing you more than your next door neighbor.
1: Yeah. So that's a good question. We as Americans have been accustomed to price changes for things like airline tickets or hotel reservations or concert tickets for years. In fact, dynamic pricing goes back decades. It basically means charging different prices based on supply and demand. So when you're closer to a flight, you know, a few days out from a potential trip, the price of that ticket is going to be higher than it would be, you know, weeks in advance. And so in many ways, we've become accustomed to that type of dynamic or shifting price changes. With respect to algorithmic pricing, that is new, because only in the last 5 to 10 years have we started to use mobile apps and online shopping more and more, and to such a degree that now that is overtaken in-person and brick-and-mortar shopping. And so because of that, algorithmic and online shopping allows for really, really quick and precise price changes for customers. And this is where you're starting to see a groundswell of reaction to those pricing tactics, to those strategies that companies use in order to attract more money from customers. I mean, it's capitalism 101, but it's supercharged now with the new technology that they have available.
0: Well, and I want to ask you specifically about the Instacart research that you did some months back, because that, you know, makes it specific. What were you looking for there? How hard was it to find it? And then what were your particular takeaways from that work?
1: Instacart is the largest third-party grocery delivery platform in the United States. And it works with a lot of different grocery chains, some of the largest in the country, including Kroger, Albertsons, Safeway, Costco, Whole Foods. And it's become ubiquitous, especially since the pandemic, for people ordering, you know, including, you know, the elderly and those on SNAP benefits and those in rural food deserts that might not have the transportation to go to a brick-and-mortar grocery store. And so we wanted to understand how pricing worked on Instacart, because they've been very upfront for years that they use algorithmic pricing and that they can rapidly change prices in order to not just respond to supply and demand, but also personalize prices to give a different price to customer A than customer B for the same product at the same time from the same store.
0: Right.
1: So we designed some tests where we would bring in volunteers, CR members, Consumer Reports members, to join us on live virtual shopping trips and price goods from the same stores at the same time. And we started to see very clear signals where people were grouped into distinct price buckets. And because of that, we could very clearly see that for the same box of Wheat Thins, there were five different price points. And those five different price points would range from, say, $3 to $5. But then, of course, if you extrapolate that over the cost of an entire grocery basket, over the cost of an entire year, that can add up to real money if you are on the losing side of that equation. And the point of all this, too, is that no one really knows that this is going on, and no one can really see behind the curtain how this algorithmic pricing works in practice. And so we basically tried to uncover that, right, to show how it worked in the real world.
0: And I'm maybe going to bring you back to transparency in a second, but I just want to say on that work, there were results from that investigation, right?
1: Yeah, there was a reaction. We got a lot of reaction from consumers and shoppers who were upset that they were seeing different prices for the same goods than their neighbor. And we got a lot of reaction from state and federal officials, including the FTC, which launched a probe. The attorneys general of New York and California launched their own investigations. Instacart themselves stopped the practice of testing out different prices on customers about 2 weeks after our story. And there's still now pricing, dynamic and surveillance pricing legislation moving through state houses across the country. Maryland just recently passed the first ban on personalized grocery prices in that state.
0: I think it's very interesting that states are already passing bans. I think I saw a headline that was kind of like, what is dynamic pricing? Maryland is banning it. And it sort of suggests a mislink. You know, something is galloping forward before people really understand even what it is, you know, and that's part of the problem, yeah?
1: Yeah, that's a good way of describing it. Maryland officials, when we interviewed them, said, you know, we want to get ahead of this. We don't quite understand how this works and what the underlying issue is for day-to-day consumers, but we can tell that this is going to be a problem if we don't address it. And so they are trying and actually passed a law where you cannot personalize grocery prices down to the individual customer. The problem there is that you can actually still segment customers. You can group them in their really small numbers, say 5 or 10, and offer those 5 or 10 customers one price and a group of another 5 or 10 customers a different price. That's in industry parlance, that's segmentation. That's the industry jargon for it. But the Maryland law just doesn't address that yet. But for them, this is a line in the sand, right? This is a first step in trying to really address this type of pricing tactic.
0: Well, because it seems that companies are sensitive to the problem. You know, certainly you can read about managing the conception and making consumers just get used to it. So in other words, it's not so much about selling it as just making it inevitable, you know. And it's funny because, you know, we hear, if you build it, they will come, you know, and this seems to be, no, just build it and then make clear that there's no other way for anybody to do anything except to work through this process. It doesn't match what we're told is the idea of free enterprise, of building a better mousetrap, and people do it because they like it more.
1: Yeah, I mean, at its core, algorithmic pricing is not, you know, capitalism, you know, at its sort of base level, right? It's extracting more money from individual shoppers for the same product or service. And it's basically trying to increase the company's margins, margins being the profit that they make on an individual product or service. And, you know, of course, this is a way to eke out more margins, greater margins for companies. Grocery stores don't make a lot of money. Their margins are low. It's about 1 to 3% for the most part, according to different trade groups. For them, this makes a lot of sense to extract even, you know, very small percentages in additional margin because it adds a ton of value to these companies.
0: Well, there was at least one direct response to this Instacart work that you did, which was an op-ed that I saw that said that the Instacart experiments were actually testing, quote, market elasticity, not targeted profiling, close quote. And, you know, you teased out how during the pandemic, folks were relying on Instacart, particularly people with disabilities, people on SNAP benefits, people who couldn't get out. And this person is saying, well, you're saying that's malice. And, you know, we must distinguish economic reality from malice, it said, which kind of gave me a chill. But anyway, the point of this piece was, so don't use the Instacart app. Just go to the brick and mortar store and you can solve the whole problem. And that seems to me to be skipping over something important here.
1: So just to demystify this a bit, we've actually investigated grocery chains themselves too, in addition to Instacart and other retailers. And grocery chains have their own e-commerce platforms, their own mobile apps, their own online shopping. And they employ the same pricing strategies that Instacart does.
0: Right.
1: We did a full investigation of the second largest grocery chain in the United States, Kroger, which has a loyalty program, a free loyalty program, with 62 million consumer profiles that you can access if you live in a state that has a law that allows for that direct access to personal company profiles, but in essence groups you into a particular segment for Kroger and gives you personalized promotions and discounts. When half the store is discounted, that means that, you know, there's no one true price and that promotions and discounts end up being the ultimate true final price for a lot of products sold there. So that's all to say that just because Instacart was caught or flagged in this particular instance doesn't mean that other retailers are not doing this. In fact, every retailer is doing this. It just depends on the amount and the gravity and the scale. And, you know, one additional point, I've read all the op-eds. I've seen all the responses to this. I've read Instacart's blog post. We actually engaged with Instacart over the course of 4 months, four rounds of questions with about, I'd say, 50 questions, and they answered, you know, the vast majority of them. We actually shared all of our underlying data and all of our methodology, and they actually weighed in on that, and we incorporated that into our story. That's, you know, it's our journalism 101. It's actually the scientific method. We didn't go in with a theory or a thesis that we had to prove or disprove. We were asking basic questions and then trying to figure out, is this a problem or is this an issue? And clearly, the story speaks for itself, and Instacart's response in that story speaks for itself. So, you know, I really stress to people when they have an instinctual sort of gut reaction to a company defending itself or saying XYZ, if a piece of journalism or a piece of academic research is fully reported out and actually looks and talks to the other side and incorporates that into the work product, that means they're doing due diligence, and it means you can actually, you know, take all of the information there at face value as being a good faith representation of what's actually happening.
0: And start with transparency. I mean, transparency is the beginning and end, right? You know, if you are making very mm-hmm. clear your methods and putting forward that back and forth, then folks can read it. I get tripped up when media trips into ideology, like, for example, in, and I'm going to unfortunately quote from this same person, but I think it's important, this column in opposing this Instacart research says, quote, "By forcing price uniformity and parity," which is in scare quotes, "parity, we break the feedback loops that make these complex networks work. This likely forces companies to raise baseline prices for everyone or bake costs into higher service fees," close quote. Now, there's a lot going on there, but I love how companies are forced to raise prices for everyone. You know, there's never any other option. There's never lower CEO pay. There's never lower shareholder profits. They're not an option. It's always that capitalism works in a subtle way that you, dummy, don't understand. And you're breaking feedback loops, and that's going to backfire, and it's going to raise prices for everyone. I guess I object most vehemently to the patronizing of this kind of coverage.
1: Yeah, without directly sort of characterizing the messaging there, right? One thing I think we can confidently say from, you know, a purely independent journalistic perspective, which is that these systems, while the architecture of them, right, the tech is complex, the end result is not. When you have five different prices for the same product sold at the same time from the same store, right, that is price manipulation. That is profit maximization. That means that some customers win and some customers lose. And you don't know if you're on the winning side of that equation or on the losing side of that equation. And that is the net result. These systems, this tech, and especially things that involve large language models or AI, yes, they are incredibly sophisticated. They are incredibly complex. But the end result is not. And that's why I think customers and regulators are really responding to this, because they see the practical import and the impact on real-life Americans, and they want to have a first-order conversation. Do we want this? Right. Is this something that we should allow, or should we structure things in a different way where we address it before we let the tech set prices and do what it wants?
0: Absolutely.
1: Right?
0: Yeah.
1: And so I think that's a really important thing to stress, is to just sort of step back, 30,000 foot view. You know, do we want this? And is this something that, you know, affects people? And the answer clearly on the latter point is yes. It is a huge impact on people's pocketbooks. And it's something that really affects Americans every single day in their financial lives.
0: Well, and just finally, in terms of our media, the space to have that conversation about, do we want this? Because what I'm now seeing is a wave of coverage that's kind of like, here's how you can take steps to counter algorithms, you know? So it seems like media are going to sell us the disease and then sell us the cure, you know? Like, so now I don't need to just work 60 hours a week. I have to come home and puzzle out how to outsmart the supermarket so I can make my wages pay for food. You know, at a certain point, what do we ask of journalism in terms of who they're representing, who they're speaking for, and whether they will provide the space to have that conversation that you're talking about is this something we want?
1: Yeah, and you know, I'm glad you asked that last question, because when experts speak to what should consumers do or how should they react with this, you know, information in hand, there's differential pricing happening at the grocery store, or, you know, at a retailer, or with you know, a travel booking company. How should you respond? In a lot of cases, it means basically a prescription for a more Luddite existence, which is, you know, again, not necessarily a solve for many people that rely on these services, right, and that really have no other option. Mm-hmm, mm-hmm. But really, when you speak to experts and ask them, what should people do, a lot of them say, go to a store, maybe a company or a brand that doesn't practice this type of surveillance or dynamic pricing en masse. Buy in bulk, because buying in bulk does, academic peer-reviewed research shows that buying in bulk does reduce prices. Look at price labeling, and that's required usually by weights and measures departments at the state level. Look at per unit pricing. So when you want to compare prices, hopefully in a store, in a brick-and-mortar store, you can actually see the per-unit pricing and compare products and shop accordingly. And go slow and have a shopping list and be deliberate about your interactions with companies. Those are not really artful, sort of cool solutions with an app you can download or a browser extension you can download. But those are the things that actually meaningfully help when you're navigating this.
0: Well, thank you very much. We've been speaking with Derek Kravitz. He's an investigative journalist with Consumer Reports. 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Derek Kravitz, thank you so much for joining us this week on Counterspin.
1: Thank you.
0: And that's it for Counterspin for this week. 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The show is engineered by Alex Noyes. I'm Janine Jackson. 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

0: are you, DJ Captain Barney in the background? That's Blind Albert, Vietnam vet and blues man out of Rockland, Maine. 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Want blues from Finland, the Netherlands, Belgium, New Zealand? 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
3: Making contact.
4: In some parts of the world, traditional herbal remedies are the norm. When we think of natural remedies, we tend to think of older generations living in remote areas in faraway countries with little access to modern healthcare. Rarely do we think about the ancient medicinal plants that might exist in our very own cities. Making Contact's Anita Johnson has more.
5: Nestled in the Skyline Hills of Oakland, California, residents have a volcano in their backyard at Sibley Volcanic Regional Preserve.
6: It's an old volcano, really, really old, 10 million years old, they say. And the entire park is structured around the energy of this volcano as it exists today. There's certain trails which are just old lava rock trails. And over the 10 million years, lots of medicine plants have evolved here. And that's what we're on the hunt for today. I haven't been here in a while, so we're just going to go like I go, looking to see what we can find. So let's go this way.
5: Michelle Elizabeth Lee, a practitioner of traditional plant medicine and a native of Oakland, California, was raised in a family of traditional healers from Mississippi and Louisiana. On this day, I joined her for a walk at Sibley to look for medicinal herbs and plants that grow wildly in the preserve.
7: Hi again. Now, we're going to go down this trail a little bit, and then we're going to go up. Because I know we were talking about thistle last time, and we were looking for it, and there was a lot that was dried up. So this is this thistle right here. And that is related to, like, the milk thistle, which we talked about, which is very, really good for your liver and your kidney. And thistle, in general, is a blood cleanser and a mental stimulant. You can actually even eat it. If this is an edible plant, if you can pick off all of the spines, because you see there's a lot of spines here, and you would just take your knife and try to pick them off either on the stem here or on this part here and eat them. It would be a lot of work to do. But if you're really hungry and out in the woods and need to eat, you can eat that. And then in terms of cooking it, I would just chop up the leaves and all of it and put it in the balls, the leaves, everything, and put it in some cheesecloth so the spines and all of the other stuff don't get out, and soak it in hot water or lukewarm water for half a day and let the medicine come out and drink it. So, you know, you might want to use a tablespoon. I kind of guesstimate anywhere from a teaspoon to a tablespoon.
5: Michelle's the author of Working the Roots, over 400 years of traditional African-American healing, a collection of natural medicine and health practices that emerged out of the necessity to survive.
7: This right here, which is pine cones, which is also good medicine, you know, that you would use with the pine tar, the pine sap from the tree and the leaves. And you'd want it, not want it to be as dry as that, but if it was, I'd still use it when I'm making a big brew of pine to deal with colds, cough, and congestion, or as immune booster, because there's tons of vitamin C in pine. I would take that pine cone, put it in a pot with a bunch of pine needles to cover the bottom, with slicing off a piece of tree bark or wood that has some pine tar sap on it, putting it in there, throwing some water on top, putting some lemon in there, boiling it, steeping it down, and then topping it off with some peppermint, you know, that peppermint candy. I wouldn't use that today. That's what the old folks use. I would actually use peppermint and put some honey in it.
5: The described remedies are derived from African, Native American, and European cultural practices. Many natural healing traditions emerged during the period of colonization and slavery in the United States. Experts like Michelle Elizabeth Lee are bringing life to these home remedies that were once paramount for survival. I met up with Michelle at Joaquin Miller Park in Oakland, California, to learn more about plant medicine and what inspired her to preserve this history of traditional African-American healing in North America.
6: It's a tradition that I grew up with, that I just thought everybody else grew up with, and it wasn't until I got older that I realized it was really something special. And people would look at black folk medicine or hoodoo medicine as something like old wives' tale. Mm-hmm. And I knew that these remedies and the knowledge went so far deep into a medicinal practice that I wanted people to know, no, these aren't old wives' tales. These are tried and true, proven remedies that work, and that people knew how they worked and why they worked. And so there's that knowledge that's there. That's one. The other one was black folks, African-Americans, indigenous African-descendant Americans, we're often not given the credit for the amount of expertise and knowledge that we have and that we brought here in order to survive. And then I felt like, on the spiritual side, I felt like my ancestors were telling me to do this, to document the tradition before all of the old folks, more of the old folks die off who carry the knowledge.
5: Inspired to maintain and pass down the knowledge of her ancestors, Michelle delved into a six-year project. From 1996 to 2002, she spoke with herbalists, healers, and community elders, mainly from the southern region of the United States, to hear firsthand accounts of how people use plant medicine for healing.
6: Hattie Hazel Pegues Clark, who's from Scotland County in Laurel Hill, North Carolina. And one of the things that, we're about the same age. I'm 62 now, so back then. And her son, Junior, and my son were good friends when we lived down in North Carolina. And one of the things that she told me, and she used these types of medicines, these traditional medicines, all her life. You know, most of the black folks down there, a lot of them have the intersection of the African and the indigenous. And she said that during the times when her children were teething, her grandmother would go and find a wasp nest that was empty. And she would get it so that they can teethe on the wasp nest, which was also would be like a anesthetic for their gums, and also give them something to gnaw on. So I thought that was pretty amazing. Where are you going to find a wasp nest, right? And she says, let me read some from the book. I was raised in the country, way in the country, John Station area in Laurinburg, North Carolina. I was naturally born right here on Sneed's Grove Road. Little house still standing up, bless its heart. You see that chimney part right there? And we actually went out into the field to see that little house, which was covered in vines. My father was born and raised in South Carolina, right near McCall. His mother was Indian, and his father's mother was Indian. On my mama's side, my grandmother was Indian too, a Cherokee. Her name, now get this, was Calafia White. Like Queen Calafia. I was like, wow, how from way back then, and that their knowledge, their connection to who we are much is probably deeper than we realize. She was a pretty brown-skinned woman. She had straight hair, reddish. I loved her hair. She taught me a lot. My grandmother taught me, my mama, how to use the medicines, and they both taught me. Rabbit's tobacco is the best medicine. I make tea from rabbit's tobacco every year starting in October. So there we go with the preventative, you know, remedies. Treatment so that you don't have to go like, oh, she's really sick and now I've got to, you know, get her to be unsick. If you're taking care of yourself and doing the preventative all year long, the cleansing, seasonal and all of that, then you don't have to get the heavy duty medicine and get sick.
3: Talk about the rabbit's tea. What is that?
6: Yeah, she do the rabbit's tobacco. Well, rabbits, have you heard of rabbit's tobacco? So rabbit's tobacco is also known as cat's foot, everlasting, life everlasting, poverty weed, sweet balsam, a number of different folk names. It is good for colds, congestion, and flu. The health benefits and medicinal properties are anti-inflammatory, antispasmodic, antiviral, diuretic. It's an expectorant. And also can be a mild sedative, so that expectorant deals with congestion and flu. Rabbit tobacco was a popular medicine and a tobacco substitute used by children in rural areas because of its mild sedative effect. So I guess they were getting a little high. Rabbit tobacco medicine was smoked for respiratory ailments, which I have smoked it before. Put it into it. Thank you. Now I'm remembering in a pipe. You know, and you would think that if you have respiratory ailments or if you're coughing, you wouldn't, but they did. Put it into a pipe and you would smoke it, and it would help to relieve sinusitis and head colds and congestion. In hot teas, it was used to treat viral infections, sore throats, fevers, diarrhea, colds, congestion, flu, pneumonia, asthma, and coughs. Rabbit tobacco may also have diuretic and antispasmodic properties. It's an herb that is often used with other healing herbs in preparation to treat other ailments.
3: How did you come in contact with these people?
6: Well, it was by word of mouth. You know, some I started off with my family, and then they would tell me someone else, and then they would tell me someone else, and they would tell me someone else. And that's really how it went, by word of mouth. Simple as that. Wherever I was living at that time.
3: Why was it important for you to include the stories of these people in the telling of traditional, you know, healing medicines?
6: Well, because let me just read this part. In each section that I interviewed, I talk about the people's lives, but also there's a whole section on ailments and remedies. Like, for example, Mrs. Wood says, and this is why it's important. When I was growing up, I never heard nobody having no high sugar or high blood pressure, none of that in those days. Several people told me that. People made their own remedies and healed themselves because in those days they didn't see no doctors and they weren't able to. They didn't have the money. The doctors would come if you had the money and send for them, but it depended on how far they were from you because they drove a horse and didn't have no cars. So it was important for me to have their words authentically because in the academic world, too often it's misinterpreted or then it's regurgitated in from the point of view of the academic. And I wanted to steer clear of that because it's them. It's not me. It's not about me. It's about them and their wisdom. And that's why all of the stories connect. The ailments and remedies by themselves are not fully understood unless you knew who she was, where she came from, and who she knew that her ancestors were. She knew her grandparents, her great-grandparents, you know, and Mrs. Ola B. Hunter Woods. And each section, I put down when the person was born and when they died. So she was born October 2nd, 1905.
5: It's stories like Ola B. Hunter Woods and Hattie Pegues Clark and the use of rabbit's tobacco that reflect a traditional knowledge of a people and their connection to the land. A cultural consciousness that helped folks thrive despite the moral depravity of colonization and slavery.
8: Early on, when we were stripped of everything.
5: Brandy Mack, she's a holistic health educator and permaculture designer.
8: We had to leave some of our things like our shea nuts and, you know, but we were smart and put certain seeds in our hair and braided them into corn rolls and brought the plants over and planted them, right? Because sometimes master will leave you somewhere for days till they found who owned you. So we would get over here and still plant out the medicine that we needed, essential and dandelions and things that need to happen, right?
5: It was this deep knowledge about herbal medicine combined with the need to survive that allowed traditional African-American and indigenous healing practices to flourish. We can see examples of this impressive medicinal plant expertise in the life stories of people like Hattie Pegues Clark or George Washington Carver.
8: If one should want to get an example of early botany and medicine folks, George Washington Carver was so smooth and smart, and I'll say, but also frail, because part of what allowed George Washington Carver to stay and become the botanist that he was that he was able to go out to talk to the trees, and he would come back and be able to fix a tincture for massa, and he would feel good. And they said, wait a minute, you making this stuff and it's making us better when you go out and talk to these plants and trees and things. So we'll give you a little cabin to make up those concoctions. So it was more than peanut butter. I always have to remind folks, because this is the one thing, again, this society will, as soon as we hear George Washington Carver, oh, that was peanut butter. That was like one of the last things that George Washington Carver elevated and brought to this country around holistic medicine.
5: It's this overlooked history that many healers and holistic educators like Brandy Mack and Michelle Elizabeth Lee are working to hold on to in the face of adversity and modernization.
6: Well, when people migrated up from the South to the North, you know, a lot of them wanted to, they felt they were too countrified and didn't really understand the value of being countrified or having all of this land instead of moving up into a, you know, an apartment or a tenement and a little lot in the North. And then just leaving, a lot of folks, you know, said that they didn't, the people I interviewed, but that their children or people they knew would go up north and leave the countrified medicine. You know, so maybe it skipped a generation or two before we came, you know, back to it. And then throughout gentrification in all across the country, that is actually just destroying the habitat where a lot of the herbs used to be. As when we went out, we would go to different spots, and I was looking where to take you. I was like, okay, well, a year ago, there used to be a field of comfrey and mullein and these other herbs here. Now there's two buildings that are here. People are looking at some of the plants and as weeds, you know, and what's the word I'm looking for? Invasive. You know, and that they don't want them there, and they're replacing them with more drought resistant, quote unquote, because if the weeds are there through the drought, then they're also drought resistant and they're medicine, you know. But these other plants that are more decorative, that really aren't doing anything except making the landscape look decorative, and could possibly be damaging the soil, particularly if they put the wood chips down, which are most of them have dye in them. So that is really, it's damaging our access or ability to go out and get these medicines that used to be out there, you know.
5: Michelle is acknowledging not only the extreme environmental devastation that comes with industrialization, but also the total loss of ancestral ways.
6: We don't have our sense of community and self, and we never had sovereignty in this country, but at least to be able to contain who we are. And as I like to say, the comfort and confidentiality of the Black community. And since that's been pretty much decimated and absolved, and we are absorbed into the dominant culture now, then we're kind of like going along that way, and our ancestral ways are lost. It's not being passed down. And so everyone's being pushed in going towards corporate medicine to heal themselves. I mean, if we don't control our destiny, if we don't control our communities and our environment, if we don't control the knowledge of our history, and we're not taking command of it, then it's difficult for us to do this because we don't know who we are and where we came from, you know, and what we did in order to survive. So it's difficult. It's challenging.
5: That's Michelle Elizabeth Lee, author of Working the Roots, Over 400 Years of Traditional African American Healing. 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To stay up to date with our shows and get more information about the people profiled in this episode, visit us at radioproject.org. Now back to A History of Traditional Root Healing on Making Contact.
6: And then this down here, you can see these are, it has some nice leaves on it down here that you can actually eat if you need to eat it. You can make your mustard plaster for congestion, you know, on your chest. And bronchitis, you know. I think we talked about that, how to make that last time. If not, it's in the book. And then also these leaves down here, these are some nice big mustard leaves. And it does taste like mustard. Here's another one over here.
9: I have some tobacco here, and whenever I come into the forest, you know, I know that there are particularly special energies here in the forest, and I like to offer something back always, like as a prayer. So I offer the tobacco and a little bit of water, especially if I'm going to take anything out.
6: Mm-hmm. That's right.
5: That's Estrella Divina. She's a mentee and friend of Michelle, who joined us for our walk through the Sibley Volcanic Regional Preserve. With this offering of water to the land, both Estrella and Michelle exhibit an indigenous practice of respect of the land and reciprocity. Michelle Elizabeth Lee.
6: A lot of times I'll just say Ashe Aho, mm-hmm. you know, which is Ashe, which is African, Aho, which is native. Mm-hmm. You know, particularly when we take something that we're not supposed to take, that karmic energy comes back. And the same, like Sister Estrella was saying, in the forest. A lot of times when I go out to gather stuff, if I'm up north or here, I'm usually by myself, and I'll sing my own songs. You know, there's really only one song that I remember that I learned in North Carolina, but it's so powerful. And I'm going to sing it to you right here, and it's very short. I'll walk through the forest and I'll talk to my ancestors or talk to, you know, other ancestors of friends that I know. And I

0: Kataya, Wonton Kataya. That means great spirit, energies of the universe. I'm here. I am grateful and thankful for you. I'm walking in the way that I hope honors you and in a balance of you. So acknowledging all of the spirits and the energy for good. And I usually carry a stick. This is what my grandmother, my Mississippi grandmother, had told us. You know, taking a stick, and it's also in the book because it had been confirmed by Sister Imani Ajanaku, who had the Botanica way back on the day on Foothill and High in Oakland or 47th. You take, find a stick, and you hit it on the ground three times, and you call your ancestor. Now, my grandmother taught us that long time ago when I was a young girl, particularly if we were in trouble. Now, if you get in trouble, call Mama Edmonia, call Aunt P. Zoot, hit it three times in the ground. So usually I look for a stick while I'm walking. I'll sing my song. I'll just talk to the ancestors, and I hit my stick.
1: These traditions demonstrate a core principle of reciprocity, an understanding that the earth doesn't belong to us, but rather we belong to the earth. This awareness that we are all interconnected was instilled in Michelle at a young age by her elders. Now it is her responsibility and passion to pass this knowledge on to the next generation.
0: I enjoy speaking about traditional African American healing practices. I enjoy talking about the history of our people in this country, much of it which is not told. A lot of schools don't teach history anymore. So I interweave them together, impart history as well as that knowledge base to keep it going and to hopefully spark an interest in the youth and the people I'm talking to continue this tradition and to explore more. And also, most importantly, so that they can take their own health in their hands. I also like giving information, the historical and the medicinal knowledge information, because I want people to know, and particularly the youth to know, that we come from a tradition of resiliency, of scientific and medical knowledge, of being able to be Jedi and pivot in our situations no matter what they have been and are today, and continue to thrive. And I really love starting off my talks and conversations with, did you know it was an enslaved African who taught the process of inoculation against smallpox that led to a vaccine? That was the first instance of inoculation / vaccine in this country, in colonial America, let me say. And it was brought here by an enslaved African named Onesimus, who showed the person who was enslaving his master, because so many people were dying of smallpox and they had no cure for it. And a lot of enslaved Africans were not, because they brought that tradition from Africa. So our knowledge base, our resiliency, our ability to persevere and to make anew and survive is astounding. And oftentimes, historically, we don't hear that, whether we're getting the kind of manufactured educational version of history of this country or from somewhere else. It always just deals with, and a lot of times, our history here being enslaved and coming out of slavery. Well, when we came here, we brought our knowledge and our abilities and our perseverance to not only move the whole country forward, but also to survive and thrive and to make it a much better place for everybody. And so I also want to plant those seeds in them. Traditional healing practices is a community practice, honoring our ancestors. mentoring. I know that mentoring doesn't just stop with the person I may be working at that time, because a lot of them are working in the community and giving the information in the community. And if I can help them to be better and to grow in the way that they need to grow, then that's what it's about. But also, it's a two-way street. I learn so much from them.
1: Michelle Elizabeth Lee is committed to preserving traditional African-American healing practices and knowledge, similar to that of well-known holistic health practitioner, Queen Afua, and educator, Louisa Teach, PhD, all aligned with the traditional African and indigenous healing and the maintenance of one's mental and physical health.
0: The power to heal ourselves and to stay healthy is within us. And to get in touch with your bodies, our own bodies, because we should know us more than any doctor can tell us, and to know when, you know, to consult with the doctor, look at the doctor as not the all be all, but as a partner with you in maintaining your health. And that we come from a strong line of people who survived. So that resiliency and that knowledge is within us.
2: I think this is a soap group.
0: Mm-hmm.
2: And the Ohlone people, they pull this up. And it lathers, actually.
1: Reporting from Oakland, California, I'm Anita Johnson. 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

Welcome to Between the Lines, presenting news and analysis of critical issues affecting our communities, the nation, and the world. I'm Scott Harris. This week we present Kevin Martin, president of Peace Action, who assesses the growing pressure on Congress to invoke the War Powers Act to rein in and provide oversight on

0: in Colombia, April 24th through 29th. But first, we begin with a summary of some of the week's underreported news stories.
1: 5 years ago, China's leader, Xi Jinping, made two significant commitments to fight climate change in line with the Paris Climate Accord. At the 2021 Leaders Climate Summit, Xi pledged to strictly control coal power generation until 2025 and then gradually phase out coal power plants. In March, China announced its economic plan for the next 5 years, and both pledges on addressing the climate crisis appear to be in jeopardy. Even as China expanded its production of solar and wind power, Beijing opened 50 large coal plants in 2025, up from fewer than 20 built each year over the previous decade. The Yale 360 Environment magazine reports that China's turn toward coal is explained by the national concern over energy security. Coal is the only fossil fuel that China doesn't have to import, either through vulnerable pipelines or along maritime routes that pass through precarious choke points like the Strait of Hormuz. Analysts have warned that in addition to putting China's climate goals out of reach, the surge in building new coal plants risks creating severe overcapacity due to low utilization rates as the production of cheaper renewable energy expands. Over the last year, conservative Republicans and the Trump administration used a little-known law called the Congressional Review Act to push for coal mining in Montana, oil drilling in Alaska, and overturning a mining ban near the pristine Boundary Waters Canoe Area Wilderness in Minnesota. The Congressional Review Act, passed in the mid-1990s during the Clinton administration, gave Congress 60 days to review new federal regulations. Congress had the power to revoke regulations, but over 20 years it was rarely used. Then in Trump's first term, it was invoked to overturn 16 regulations, including a rule to protect streams from coal mining pollution. Last year, Trump and Republicans repealed 22 Biden-era rules. Conservation advocates say Congress is recklessly throwing out detailed plans, which are created after years of research, public meetings, and local collaboration. They fear GOP lawmakers' intervention could upend the long-standing management system that governs hundreds of millions of acres of public lands, with consequences that could threaten endangered species and coal miners alike. Legal experts warn that through congressional action, a precedent could be set that would jeopardize tens of thousands of leases and permits for oil and gas, mining, cattle grazing, logging, wind and solar farms, and outdoor recreation. Only steps away from the scenic Hudson River and popular hiking and biking trails, activists in the northern New York State town of Fort Edwards are fighting a proposed industrial incinerator. The Clean Earth Waste Management Company is seeking a state permit to treat 5,000 tons of soil contaminated with PFAS, also known as forever chemicals, using a process called thermal desorption to heat large volumes of toxic soil to 600 degrees. PFAS, which for decades have been used to make nonstick cookware and stain-resistant fabrics, is linked to kidney, breast, and testicular cancer in humans. Barn Raiser Media reports that opponents worry that the plan to incinerate PFAS-polluted soil in Fort Edwards from throughout the Northeast will produce emissions that will contaminate their air, water, and soil. In February, a coalition of 77 local, state, and national organizations signed a letter with the environmental law firm Earth Justice, urging the New York Department of Environmental Conservation to deny Clean Earth's proposed two-week test permit. While the groups acknowledged the need for safe and effective PFAS remediation options, they said Clean Earth's project is neither safe nor effective, noting its failure to analyze the test's impact on the local community. This week's news summary was compiled by Bob Nixon. For Between the Lines, I'm Anna Manzo.

0: At the 11th hour, President Trump extended a two-week-long ceasefire indefinitely that was due to expire on April 22nd, as U.S.-Iran peace talks scheduled to begin in Pakistan on April 21st were put on hold. Trump had directed the U.S. Navy to continue to enforce a blockade of Iran's ports, despite Iranian officials' declaration they would not negotiate while the U.S. blockade continues. On April 19th, the U.S. Navy destroyer fired on and seized an Iranian-flagged cargo ship in the Gulf of Oman. One day earlier, Iran fired on two Indian-flagged ships in the Strait of Hormuz that Tehran said challenged their blockade. Recent public opinion polls find that a strong majority of Americans are dissatisfied with Trump's job as president, with two-thirds of respondents disapproving of his handling of the Iran war. As Americans' opposition to the war rises, pressure on Congress to invoke the War Powers Act is building. The Republican-led House and Senate have defeated multiple Democratic Party attempts to invoke the War Powers Act to limit U.S. military action against Iran. On April 16th, the GOP House narrowly defeated a War Powers resolution by just one vote, 214 to 213. Your reporter spoke with Kevin Martin, president of Peace Action and the Peace Action Education Fund. Here he assesses mounting pressure on Congress to invoke the War Powers Act to rein in and provide oversight on Donald Trump's illegal and erratic war on Iran.
1: The most recent votes happened last week, but there may be more. And Democrats are talking about continuing to bring these forward. There have been two in the House and I believe four now in the Senate. And it's almost entirely partisan on the War Powers Act. So in the Senate, there's only one Republican who's voted in favor. That's Rand Paul. And in the House, there's only one Republican that's voted in favor. That's Thomas Massie. Both of them are from Kentucky and thought to be sort of libertarian. On the Democratic side, there's only been one person voting wrong in the Senate. That's John Fetterman from Pennsylvania. He's voted wrong every time that they've brought this up. And the most recent vote last week in the House, there was only one Democrat, Jared Golden of Maine, and the vote lost by one. If he had switched his vote, it actually would have won by one. So it would have won by one vote margin. Now, that would not have automatically stopped the war in and of itself. But a lot of this is about the political pressure, especially on the Republicans, and making it very clear that they just own this war, that it's so not only illegal, but very unpopular, you know, with the American public. The other votes that are potentially more politically significant, last week we saw the strongest votes ever to stop two particular weapons transfers to Israel. Now, that's related, obviously, but it's a separate vote. So on the war powers, it's almost entirely a Republican defense of Trump and rejection of the constitutional authority of Congress. Let's be serious about that. It's the constitutional authority of the United States Congress to declare war, not to just defer to the presidency. But, of course, even though Trump's approval ratings are in the tank and gas prices are up and food prices are up and the war is illegal and unpopular, the Republicans in Congress are still standing by him with only two exceptions of all Republicans in Congress. And on the other side, the Democrats, for the most part, are opposing the war and trying to uphold their constitutional authority. That may continue because in both the House and the Senate, they're talking about the Democrats continuing to force these war powers resolutions. And Republicans are whining about that, like, oh, this is just a messaging bill, and they're trying to gum up the works, and they're taking up floor time, blah, blah. Well, that's okay. That's appropriate as far as I'm concerned when there's a legal war of aggression going on. So the Republicans can whine about that if they want, but they can't really stop these votes from coming forward. But again, as I said, and if you want to move on to this, we could. The votes last week were really remarkable in terms of stopping particular weapons transfers to Israel.
0: Kevin, explain to our listeners a bit about how the War Powers Act, the War Powers Resolution, if passed, what effective change could it mandate on where the United States is now with this war in Iran, which is in this very precarious ceasefire? We don't know if this war is going to resume any minute.
1: Well, it would make clear what's already clear, that it's illegal. And this is why it's mostly political. If it were passed in both houses, it could still be vetoed by Trump. And this is what happened during the war in Yemen. The United States was not directly involved in the war in Yemen, but we were supplying materiel and intelligence to both Saudi Arabia and the UAE. We twice passed in the first Trump administration war powers resolutions in both houses to stop the war in Yemen. And though Trump vetoed them, it showed the Saudis and the Emiratis that they couldn't count on continued support, and they changed their behavior, and they stopped, for the most part, the attacks on the Houthis in Yemen. So it did have an effect, even though we weren't able to get it into law because Trump vetoed it and there were not the votes to override it. That same thing would probably happen if all of a sudden even just a few Republicans, and it would only take one or two on the House side, and it would only take a few on the Senate side, if they would switch sides and vote correctly in favor of the war powers resolutions, again, Trump could still veto it. So it would up the political pressure, but it would not dictate all of a sudden an end to the war.
0: Right, but it would be an expression of the public opposition, which is quite lopsidedly against this war.
1: But the clock is ticking, and I believe it's May 1st, that unless there is some authority, and some Republicans have even said if we get to May 1st and the war isn't over, or there isn't some either declaration of war or a UMF, then they would start voting against the war.
0: That was Kevin Martin, president of Peace Action and the Peace Action Education Fund. Learn more about the National Coalition of Groups lobbying Congress to pass the War Powers Act to end Donald Trump's illegal war on Iran by visiting our Between the Lines website at btlonline.org. A group of 66 members of About Face, Veterans Against the War, and allied groups were arrested during an April 20th peaceful protest at the Cannon House office building on Capitol Hill in Washington, D.C. The veterans were protesting President Trump's illegal war in Iran, citing the human cost, the need to prevent another endless conflict, and the use of billions of taxpayer dollars for war rather than to meet domestic needs. The protesters gathered in the middle of the Cannon Building Rotunda, holding red tulips meant to honor Iranians killed by U.S. airstrikes, and also conducted a flag-folding ceremony meant to symbolize the 13 U.S. troops who've died so far in the war. One of the groups participating in the protest, the Center on Conscience and War, demanded Republican House Speaker Mike Johnson meet with them to accept the folded flag and pledge not to continue congressional funding for the war. The protest was organized against a backdrop of reported U.S. troop deployments to the Middle East and concerns about an escalation in the war. Your reporter spoke with Rebecca Roberts, organizing manager with About Face Veterans Against the War, who enlisted in the New Jersey Air National Guard in 2012 and later as a member of the Army National Guard, resigned her commission in late 2023 in protest of Israel's genocide in Palestine. Here, Roberts discusses the work she and others do, providing guidance to a surge in active duty U.S. military service members navigating their rights of conscience and seeking conscientious objector status during the current illegal U.S. war on Iran.
2: So About Face supports a lot of active military who are questioning the situation. We also, you know, speak to military families who reach out through an encrypted form that we have. It's bit.ly/millrights, bit.ly/millrights. And we connect with those service members who reach out confidentially to educate them on the rights that they do have and to connect them to legal experts. We work with our friends over at Center on Conscience and War and the GI Rights Hotline and several other organizations who provide support for service members looking for what their options are. We also connect them with our own members nearby in their communities, because one thing that they risk when seeking out conscientious objector status, for example, is this huge loss of community. Many of us join the military wanting to do something bigger than ourselves and to be a part of a community that's doing the right thing and serving a noble cause. And to realize that's not, and to transition out is really difficult without having that support. And so that's something that, in addition to educating and making those legal connections, we also try to provide them community and show them that there's this whole community of veterans who have been in their position before and who will support them in whatever decision that they make.
0: Rebecca, I wonder if you would tell our audience about any increases you've seen in the numbers of service members seeking advice since Donald Trump launched the Iran war on February 28th. And what kind of questions are you getting?
2: We're definitely seeing an uptick in folks that are reaching out much more frequently than we've seen in the past. And we know that this makes sense because there's really no clear reason for why we're engaging in this war with Iran. Congress hasn't approved this war. So imagine folks who are overseas, deployed overseas now, are looking back at the U.S. and wondering, why is this war happening when all we see is the president and his friends making money off of it, right? They're asking questions essentially of what their options are, asking about the legality of orders and, yeah, really just looking to know what their rights are and to make connections both with the legal support that they need and the community that they need.
0: And the question comes up, what rights do service members really have in objecting to participating in a war they view as illegal and the obstacle to those seeking conscientious objector status? And of course, you also have the question, I'm sure, coming up a lot of consequences. Are there disciplinary actions that a service member may be subjected to if they raise questions about their orders or where the military is being deployed?
2: That was a question that I found myself asking when I was enlisted. I really didn't know much about my rights. Even when I commissioned, you know, I knew more, but the conscientious objector process is really stigmatized. There's a very certain imagery of what that means and maybe that you just weren't cut out for things. It's really stigmatized and looked down upon. It's not supposed to be something where you face disciplinary action or retribution, but unfortunately we've seen that that sometimes is the case. It does come at a high cost beyond just being stigmatized and losing the community that you're a part of. Yeah, there's the high cost of losing your income, and especially if you're an active duty soldier, you essentially lose your whole life and have to start fresh, and that's really difficult. And that's a high cost for folks. It's a really high bar when they're thinking about what options they really have. We are trying to speak out for those who no longer have a voice and also to show that veterans and military members are not okay with this. We want to follow our conscience. We want to see Congress stand up and do their job. We ask, you know, do they want to be remembered as too cowardly to take a stand, or do they want to be remembered for actually doing their job, having a conscience, and bringing our troops home to protect them?
0: That was National Guard veteran Rebecca Roberts, organizing manager with the group About Face Veterans Against the War. Learn more about her group and other anti-war military support organizations by visiting our Between the Lines website at btlonline.org.

0: From April 24th through the 29th, Colombia and the Netherlands will be co-hosting the historic first Fossil Fuel Treaty Initiative Conference on transitioning away from fossil fuels in the city of Santa Marta, Colombia. This gathering is different from the 30 United Nations-sponsored climate conferences of the parties, or COPs, that have been held since 1992. The UN climate meetings allowed the participation of large numbers of representatives of the fossil fuel industry and also required unanimous agreement for anything to move forward. More than 50 countries will be participating in the Colombia conference, including some of the world's biggest fossil fuel producers. But the U.S., China, India, Russia, and the Gulf petrostates will not be attending. Between the Lines, Melinda Tuhu spoke with Osprey Oriel Lake, the founder and executive director of WECAN, the Women's Earth and Climate Action Network. Many of its members, including frontline women leaders from around the world, have participated in previous UN Climate Summit meetings and will be involved in this Colombia conference as well. There, they'll be participating in discussions to propose solutions to the climate crisis, such as the need for investments in reforestation, renewable energy, and food sovereignty.
1: I think this is a really exciting opportunity that Colombia is hosting the first conference on transitioning away from fossil fuels. And what's really interesting is that the high-level sessions will be on April 28th and 29th, and the period before that is specifically designed so that there can be really strong civil society input. There'll be regional meetings for civil society and then breaking into sectors and different interest areas, and then taking all of that meeting and discussions and convening and submissions, civil society will meet with the governments the day before the high-level session occurs to receive those inputs. You know, we're at COP 30. There's been 30 years of negotiations around the climate crisis. And the COP space, the UNFCCC space, is very important because we need multilateral engagement on the climate crisis, because no one country can solve this on their own. This is something that impacts the entire world. And one of the things that has been really difficult and compromised about the UN space during the COP is that there's so many fossil fuel lobbyists who enter into that space and really influencing decisions. We can all see the lack of logic in that. We should not be having those industries engaged in a process which we're trying to end, not perpetuate. And so not only are there fossil fuel lobbyists, there has been so much difficulty in getting agreement around talking about fossil fuels and ensuring that the phase out is central to the discourse at the COP. And some of that is not only because of the fossil fuel lobbyists, but fossil fuel producing countries, and also fossil fuel countries that are very engaged in the fossil fuel economy and the geopolitics behind that and the power structures behind being a fossil fuel economy. And so we're up against big forces when we're at the COP space to get real progress. And it's not to say that COP isn't valuable. This last COP 30 in Brazil, a lot because of civil society advocacy, countries did adopt the just transition mechanism, which is going to be a really important tool going forward to make a roadmap for actually how do we have a transition off of fossil fuels. So that was a really important victory. When we look at the Paris Climate Agreement, the fact that there's a 1.5 degree guardrail that countries agreed to was very hard work by countries, but a lot of that was a push by civil society demanding that guardrail. So there's a real role and real progress we've made sort of at the granular level at the COP. But other than that, it must be said that COP 30 really failed to talk about the thing we all need to talk about, which is phasing out fossil fuels, which are coal, oil, and gas, and the source of the climate crisis. At the end of COP 30, that was not in the outcome documents, and it was very powerful because many countries wanted there to be, you know, this discussion and there to be more final negotiations around the phase out. And Colombia, with the Netherlands, then held a press conference at the end of COP 30 stating the announcement for this conference that is now going to be happening in April in Colombia. And so since then, there's just been a lot of activity since the beginning of this year to organize for that. Our organization, WECAN, and many others have been engaged in many civil society meetings and sending in submissions to the government about what we see in the fossil fuel phase out, what's needed, how would it get funded, how do we have climate justice frameworks, and many other components to ensure that, you know, we are starting off on the right foot as this process begins. It's, I think, a historic event, and it's a conversation that really needs to be had. And I hope people will really put a lot of attention and support into governments making this big move to have a real discussion about the fossil fuel phase out.
2: Can any country come, or who gets to attend?
1: Well, I think one of the powerful things that was determined from the onset that the ticket to entry is that you need to be a country that is seriously looking at fossil fuel phase out, serious about sitting down and having that conversation. And so right now, the last time I looked, there was 44 plus, I believe, countries that have agreed to come for this conference and be in this discussion, including countries that are fossil fuel producing, as well as consumers of large amounts of fossil fuels. It's very interesting that there has been a real dedication to this process by many different countries coming from different perspectives.
2: Right. And we know the U.S. won't be there.
1: No, the United States won't be there. However, I will say that at the subnational level, the U.S. will be engaged. There will be some members of Congress and others attending. So it's not to say that there isn't room for forward progress in the United States, just not at the federal level at this stage.
0: That was Osprey Oriole-Lake, the founder and executive director of WeCan. Learn more about the Columbia Climate Summit and plans for a follow-up 2027 conference hosted by the small Pacific Island nation of Tuvalu by visiting our Between the Lines website at btlonline.org.

0: 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Our theme music was written by Richard Hill and performed by Mikata. 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For Between the Lines, I'm Scott Harris.
1: 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Thanks.

0: Good morning and welcome to Morning Maine for Monday, May 4th, 2026. I am your host, Dan. I will be here until 9 o'clock this morning playing you a variety of folk Americana as well as spoken word features. But first, I should tell you that you're listening to Community Radio WERU 89.9 FM Blue Hill, streaming at WERU.org and on the WERU app. We are listener-supported and volunteer-powered, a voice of many voices. Right now, we will step away for National Native News for 6 minutes or so, and then we'll be right back with the weather and followed by some music. So do stay tuned, and thanks so much for tuning in today.
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2: To start our broadcast day, WERU Community Radio would like to acknowledge that the station exists in the place we now call Maine, which is home to the sovereign Wabanaki people. We thank them for allowing us to be here, and we honor the ancestral and contemporary Wabanaki peoples indigenous to this place, known as the Dawn Land. Coming up next is National Native News.
3: This is National Native News. I'm Jill Freitas. The online marketplace Etsy plans to ban products made out of fur as well as threatened or endangered animals. In Alaska, many indigenous artists say they do not use the platform, but several said they are frustrated with the decision. Eliona Niden with the Alaska Desk has more.
4: Cheyenne Nelson pulls a pair of earrings from a box stacked with her creations.
5: So these are otter.
4: Nelson is Aleut and Tlingit and is an owner of Iliamna Arts based in Anchorage. She uses fur from otters, rabbits, lynx, and foxes to make jewelry. She sells her art to customers from California to Chicago and from Canada to the Netherlands. But this might change. Etsy emailed artists like Nelson in early April to notify them it will ban fur products starting August 11.
5: It was like the worst case scenario. I really liked being able to have my art reach people that in no other way it would have reached.
4: The new Etsy policy says it will apply to fur from animals killed primarily for their pelts to protect wildlife from extinction. It was not clear how the company would establish that animals were killed for fur and not for sustenance. There don't appear to be exceptions for indigenous artists. Etsy did not respond to emailed questions for this story. Nelson and several others say the new policy will disproportionately harm indigenous artists.
5: You've ostracized the entire indigenous population that wants to share their art through Etsy.
4: Jamie Newhawk-Stallings is Yupik and Athabascan, who makes earrings using fur and feathers from her family's hunts. She sells her art at local markets as well as Etsy.
6: Historically, there's been a lot of shame put onto certain parts of our lives, like our language, and now it's fur. We have the highest regard for animals.
4: When Stallings was small, she was a part of her father's indigenous dance group. Between the performances, she would sit with her mom at a table, selling earrings and talking to guests.
6: Earrings were the one thing that we were able to share with people. I really love that. It's unifying.
4: Stallings says she hopes the ban can motivate indigenous artists to come together and create their own platform that sells traditional art on their terms. In Anchorage, I'm Alona Niden.
3: 6 months after arriving in Anchorage, evacuees from Western Alaska have moved from hotels into temporary housing. Hundreds of people have been unable to return to their homes after ex-Typhoon Halong devastated villages in October of last year. Jeremy Zedek, a spokesperson for the state's emergency response, says it gives people a chance to return to a slightly more normal way of life.
7: They're cooking their own foods. They have more privacy, more room within the units. They also have places where they can host celebrations for their family members or have people come over and visit and not just be in kind of one hotel room.
3: Evacuees stayed in 5 hotels around Anchorage through the winter. An on-site staff helped them register for disaster relief and connected them to assistance programs. Zedek says the state will continue to help people with paperwork and bureaucracy hurdles.
7: We're working with every applicant on a case-by-case basis to make sure that they're not kind of lost in the shuffle and they don't get so frustrated that they just lose interest in pursuing this assistance that they're eligible for.
3: As of April 17th, more than 150 households have moved into temporary housing in and around Anchorage. The housing is funded through the Federal Emergency Management Agency, or FEMA. Zedek says the state and FEMA are working together to identify ways to rebuild in Western Alaska so that those who want to return home can do so as soon as possible. This story was provided by Alaska Public Media's Hannah Floor. I'm Jill Freitas.
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0: Okie dokie, it's time for the weather. The drive to the station at this time of year, as I said last week, is absolutely stunning. Beautiful out there. We got a bit of weather music in the background there. But anyway, today, isolated showers between 2 p.m. and 5 p.m., then isolated showers and thunderstorms after 5 p.m., increasing clouds with a high near 60, southwest wind 6 to 13 miles an hour with gusts as high as 23 miles an hour. Chance of precip is 20%. Tonight, partly cloudy with a low around 43, southwest wind around 6 miles an hour. Tuesday, mostly sunny with a high near 61, south wind 9 to 17 miles an hour with gusts as high as 30 miles per hour. Tuesday night, mostly cloudy with a low around 48, southwest wind 10 to 13 with gusts as high as 23 miles an hour. And then it gets soggy again on Wednesday, a chance of rain mainly after 3 p.m., mostly cloudy with a high near 60, south wind 10 to 14 miles an hour with gusts as high as 25 miles an hour. Chance of precipitation is 30%. Wednesday night, rain low around 45, south wind 6 to 10 miles an hour with gusts as high as 20 miles per hour. Chance of precipitation is 90%. New precip amounts between a quarter and half inch are possible. Thursday, yet more rain, likely before 7 a.m., then a chance of showers. Afternoon, partly sunny with a high near 61, southwest wind 6 miles per hour. Chance of precipitation is 60%. And then finally, Thursday night, a chance of showers, mostly cloudy with a low around 42. Chance of precipitation there is 40%. And Friday looks like possible rain. Saturday seems to be sunny. And then more possibility of rain again on Sunday. But, you know, it's early. It's 6 days away. So anyway, having some interesting weather so far for the month of May. It was a bit of a soaker yesterday morning. But the sun came out, actually, which was surprising. And, yeah. Anyway, so, but today's supposed to be really lovely outside, so get out while you can. The Mondays have been nice lately. The weekends have not always been so great. Anyway, it's time to move on and play some music here on Morning Main, as we're ought to do. I've listened to a ton of music over the week, and I have a bunch of stuff, picked out, planned, so, should be a fun show this morning. It's Pledge Week, so we're trying to get some fun music, some nice upbeat music for you listeners this morning, which I aim to do. So, in the background, I should tell you, you're listening to Claude Hopkins and Buddy Tate with a song called I Apologize. Bit of an old jazz deal, I believe. So now on to some more in-genre music, if you will. Something I just found a few minutes ago by a band called the Magic Tuber String Band. The name of the album is called Blooms in Rapids, and that is the song as well. It's like a cool instrumental piece, and then we'll take it from there. But as always, if you have a request or want to say hello, feel free to do so. 207-469-0500 is the number. I'll be having a guest later on in the show around 7 or 8 o'clock. Probably Mr. Matt Murphy making a visit to us this morning for Pledge Drive Week. Uh-oh, music switch. Time to switch music. Hold on. That's not what we're supposed to be hearing. All right, here we go. Back to the in-genre. Thanks, everyone.

0: That's Josiah and the Bonnevilles with Mountain Girl from the release, also called Mountain Girl. I'm not sure if that's the right name. Anyway, before that, Watch House with Into the Sun from Tides of a Teardrop from 2019. Billy Strings with his beautiful song, Gilda Lily, from Highway Prayers from 2024. And we started off the set with the Magic Tuber String Band. The song is Blooms in the Rapids, and that's from their release called Heavy Water, which is new this year on Thrill Jockey Records. That's it for the first half hour of the big show. Do stay tuned, and coming up in just a moment is Climate Connections, and we'll have more music after that, so do stay tuned. As I just said, thanks very much, everyone.
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2: 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Gagi Davidowitz, a researcher at the University of Arizona, is using the sun to help prevent food waste. Many perfectly good fruits and vegetables are thrown away at farms or ports of entry. Sometimes the market is oversaturated. Other times the produce has minor imperfections.
3: Splotches on them, or they kind of don't look good, and so people don't want to buy that.
2: Davidowitz wants to preserve this produce by drying it. 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He's designed a drying tower that looks like a tall greenhouse. As the sun streams in, heat rises and collects. Fans spread the heat around, and the crops dry out quickly.
3: We can dry it down in about 5 hours. Leafy greens like lettuce, basil, spinach typically takes us about an hour, hour and a half.
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0: Right now, more music. Right now we're going to play something I picked up at a thrift store this past Monday. A record, it's called Introducing the Travelers, Canada's Leading Singers of Folk Songs. This is from 1961. It's three gentlemen and a woman. She must be the singer. There's a guy on a banjo, guitar, and...

say May on the air. Gosh, I love this month so much. I don't know why. I just love this month. I don't have a birthday in this month. None of my family does. I just love the month of May. Anyway, side note. Okay, so here we go with the travelers from Canada.

was Marty Robbins with Ghost Riders in the Sky. Before that, we heard Ralph Stanley with The Prettiest Flowers Will Be Blooming. Kind of fitting for this time of year, isn't it? There have been beautiful flowers blooming in the yard at the homestead. Before that, we heard Starlet Queen and Scotty Henderson with Flowers on the Wall. That's a great song. Love that one. Oh, the Oak Ridge Boys with Elvira, which just makes me chuckle. And then the Statler Brothers with King of the Road. I took a pause here for a second because I wanted to introduce the next song, which you're not likely to know. So I went down a bit of a rabbit hole and was listening to a bunch of Junior Brown the other day, this Git Steel player, I guess you could say. He's got this kooky guitar that's part guitar, part like lap steel together. I don't know where this thing came from. Anyway, and he's a fantastic player. So anyway, I went down a rabbit hole listening to a bunch of his stuff, but then I looked to see, I figured like maybe this guy was in a band prior to being a solo artist, and in fact he was. He was in a band called, which we're going to play in just a minute, The Last Mile Ramblers, and they only put out one album, as I can tell, and actually it's only on vinyl. It's probably never pressed a CD, but it is weirdly on streaming, but it has to be ripped from a record, which I don't know that really exists on streaming too much. Anyway, and I don't know what the name of the album is either. Oh, the album is called While They Last, and anyway, the album is really good. And kind of fun, and this song I found on the album is rather amusing, and it of course has Junior Brown on guitar. The name of the song is called the Golden Inn Song, from about 72 or so. I'll look up the proper date of this while the song is playing. Thanks, everyone.

0: Last Mile Ramblers right there. As I just said a minute ago before I played the song. Junior Brown was in this band, and actually I did a little quick research during the song, and they put out two albums. This particular one called While They Last was put out in 1974, and then the other one is just called LMR, and that one was put out in 1979, and this band was from northern New Mexico. It says they're from Las Vegas, New Mexico, but I never heard of Las Vegas, New Mexico, but that doesn't mean it doesn't exist. So anyway, I might have to buy these just because they're pretty curious. On the other album, LMR, there's a song called Sally's Got a Wooden Leg, which, again, you gotta wonder about that. anyway, that's a good song. We may play one more from that album that I selected. But anyway, we're going to step away in just a minute. It's getting to be top of the hour, but we do have more music coming up. A bit of a humdinger of a show this morning, if I may say so, because I picked out a lot of music, as I said, at the top of this hour. Just listening to a lot of music over the week. Anyway, I'm going to tell you now that you're listening to Community Radio, WERU 89.9 FM Blue Hill, streaming at WERU.org, and on the WERU app. We are listener-supported and volunteer-powered, a voice of many voices. And it is spring membership drive, folks, if you didn't know this already. And there's multiple ways you can make a donation to the station. Because as I like to say, without you, there is no us. And all of us here at the station that work here and volunteer want to keep doing this. And the station has now been going for 38 years. We had a birthday the other day. There was a lot of birthday songs played over the weekend. That was really fun. That's really good stuff. T. Peter on Saturday played a whole set of birthday songs. He always does a great job. A lot of great programming over the weekend, too. On Saturday, I was listening most of the day and really enjoyed that. Eddie and Matt in the morning on Soundings, they always have some fun, witty banter together. I enjoy listening to the two of them. Also, I have to give a shout-out to Wade from Maine. Steve the Space Wizard and the Bic on Woodstock Nation yesterday. Those three together they're like the Three Stooges. It's pretty funny stuff. You can't like not laugh. And then the music selections, which I guess were probably picked by Wade, were also pretty funny. The Todd Rundgren song about finding a lady in particular was really funny. So anyway, but you can go back and listen to that stuff if you missed out on any of the programming from over the weekend, because there's some really good stuff. So with that, it's time to head off momentarily, and we'll be back in just a moment with more music and the weather for you as well. So do stay tuned. Thanks so much for tuning in this morning. 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
0: Okie dokie. Time for the weather for you once again. This is the current conditions at the Bar Harbor, Hancock County, Bar Harbor Airport. Call letters there are KVHB. I like to say Bar Harbor because Steve the Space Wizard, when he does his show, he always says Bar Harbor. He lives in that area. Anyway, today, isolated showers between 2 p.m. and 5 p.m., then isolated showers and thunderstorms after 5 p.m., which is a shame because it's really gorgeous out at the moment. So get out while you can. Increasing clouds with a high near 60, southwest wind at 6 to 13 miles an hour, with gusts as high as 23 miles an hour. Chance of precip is 20%. Tonight, partly cloudy with a low around 43, southwest wind around 6 miles an hour. Tuesday, mostly sunny with a high near 61, south wind 9 to 17 miles an hour with gusts as high as 30 miles per hour. Tuesday night, mostly cloudy with a low around 48. That's chilly. Southwest wind 10 to 13 miles an hour with gusts as high as 23 miles an hour. Wednesday, a chance of rain mainly after 3 p.m. Mostly cloudy with a high near 60, south wind 10 to 14 miles an hour with gusts as high as 25 miles an hour. A chance of precipitation is 30%. Wednesday night, rain, low around 45. South wind 6 to 10 miles an hour with gusts as high as 20 miles per hour. Chance of precipitation there is 90%. New precipitation amounts between a quarter of and half of an inch are possible. On Thursday, rain likely before 7 a.m., then a chance of showers afternoon. Partly sunny with a high near 61, northwest wind around 6 miles an hour. Chance of precipitation is 60%. And finally, Thursday night, a chance of showers. Mostly cloudy with a low around 42. Chance of precipitation there is 40%. Friday may also be rainy. Saturday looks pretty good. Possible rain again on Sunday, but what are you going to do? That's all. I swear there was like a thin, thin layer of ice on the windshield this morning at my house. Because I turn on the wipers and it's going like... I was like, it's ice. What the heck is going on here? Anyway, I should tell you what's coming up this morning. Coming up at 7:30 is R.W. Estella. Coming up at 7:35 or so is going to be our Featured Artist of the Week this week. Our Featured Artist of the Week this week is a banger. Let's face it, folks. It is the Hot Suppers. If you live in this area, you should know of the Hot Suppers. And you can go see them this coming Saturday at the Dreamland Theater in the Colonial Theater. That's at 163 High Street in Belfast. Colonial Theater, theatre.com is the URL to check out more information, because they have a new release out, and I'll play something from it at some point this morning in my already action-packed show. The name of the release is called Time Is Now, and it should be a good one. They haven't put out a release in a bit, and the last one did really well here at the station. A lot of big fans of this. A lot of folks here at the station know the members of the band personally. So I'll have a pair of tickets to give away at that time for that show that's on Saturday. So stay tuned for that. And we'll hear some music from the CD. I just realized I said that, like, we'll try to play this at some point, but I'm supposed to play some of the music for the Featured Artist of the Week already. Oh, Dan. Anyway, that's it for the moment. As always, if you have a request or want to say hello, 207-469-0500 is the number. We're going to get back to some music. In playing a couple of those old ones like Ghost Riders in the Sky, I was reminded of Wabash Cannonball, which is a song I always enjoy. So we're going to hear the Chieftains and Ricky Skaggs doing Wabash Cannonball. And then I think after that we're going to hear Dan Hicks and the Hot Licks. Somehow last week I ended up playing Dan Hicks and the Hot Licks. I don't recall how this occurred. And then somebody called and was telling me about that they used to go see Dan Hicks and the Hot Licks, I believe in California in the 70s. And there was one particular song that they mentioned that I thought I memorized, and I looked high and low and I didn't come across what that song was. At any rate, I found some other Dan Hicks and the Hot Licks, and that's a pretty interesting and fun artist. I do some good humor in that stuff, and I enjoy that. So we'll hear a bit of that. That's it for the moment. Thanks, everyone.

0: Junior Brown, my wife thinks you're dead. That's from Live at the Continental Club, the Austin Experience from 2022. Before that, by request, Commander Cody and his Lost Planet Airmen with Lost in the Ozone from Too Much Fun. The Last Mile Ramblers for the second time today with, that also has Junior Brown. The Hurrier I Am, The Behinder I Get from their release from 1974, I think it was. While They Last is the name of the release. Hoy Daxton by request from Blue Hill with Never Been to Spain. I don't know when that's from. Maybe from 1971, the computer's telling me. The Sweetback Sisters with Deputy Blues number 2 from Chicken Ain't Chicken. Which is just a funny title. That's a funny band. From 2014, Jeremy Wakefield, the guy I just discovered the other day who plays a wicked lap steel guitar with the Sugar Foot Stomp from his release called Steel Guitar Caviar from 2005. And then it gets us to back to Dan Hicks and the Hot Lick. Dan Hicks and his Hot Licks from Long Come a Viper. From the Blue Thumb Years compilation from 1997. I love that song because it stops about 3 times. Ends like 3 times and then it keeps going. And then the Chieftains with Wabash Cannonball. And that's it for that half hour of the show. Now it's time for R.W. Stella. And when we come back from that, we'll be playing some music from the great new release from the Hot Suppers. Their release is called Time Is Now. They'll be playing on Saturday at the Colonial Theater in Belfast. And we will have a pair of tickets to give away for that performance. So do stay tuned, and thanks so much for tuning in this morning to Morning Maine for Monday, May 4th, 2026. I am your host, Dan, on with RW.
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2: Good morning, everyone. I'm RW Estella with a word in edgewise. Today is the 4th of May, the 124th day of 2026, allowing us 241 days for our approach to 2027. May in Latin is Maius, named for the Greek goddess Maia, with whom the Romans associated fertility. Naturally, then, during this fifth month of the Gregorian calendar, in use around the world for centuries, fertility will be ubiquitous, as shown in the past week at our building site, where the returning avian population has had us busy exercising prevention and further developing patience. Preventative measures to dissuade various birds from setting up birthing stations in our midst and our being patient with them when they are successful despite our best efforts. Important to note at the onset is the illegality of moving a wild bird nest once it has eggs in it, so efforts beforehand become crucial. When I'm working nearby, for example, my boldness will often be greater than that of, say, the robins, the finches, the chickadees, the vireos, the juncos, the sparrows, or the jays. I just keep busy cutting lumber with the circular saw and installing fasteners with the impact drill to continue our own building process. Both those tools make the sort of racket that creates an unpleasant working environment for the avian artisans, reducing their activity in the area to quick surveillance sorties, though no advancement of actual nest production. The problems for me arise when I'm not there at all. Even a mere half day of my absence means the nest crafters will seize the opportunity to make the dozens and dozens of utility flights to convey materials and assemble them into a suitable structure for themselves. Such was the case toward the end of last week when I had been at our work.

0: caucus to bother them. Down at the bottom of the Esker along the Stillwater River is another matter, where the piping plovers are especially determined to temporarily homestead. Yet our April showers have engendered a green spring at mid-season, and our bird life attempts to thrive apace. Poet Carl Phillips has this to say about it in his piece, From Below. There's a kind of shadow, easily missed, that depth of field and depth of character sometimes share. Between them, suffering there can seem especially far away, though it's never far. It was one of those days when just to have spoken at all aloud feels like honesty, or maybe more like wanting to be honest, as if one had forgotten, almost, not to want to, but how. A lost art, like predicting the future by listening to the sounds leaves make, each to the other, touching, not touching, and yet so much still to wish for, to have loved differently, less deeply, more reliably. I call that hope, not regret. Bell flowers, sand flowers, there at the field's far edge. For every day we celebrate the beginning of new lives and find some comfort in our hope for the future. Among the abundantly famous birthdays for today are those of Horace Mann, Frederick Edwin Church, Alice Liddell, Marianne McCall, Patsy Garrett, Ed Cassidy, Audrey Hepburn, Pia Zadora, Sharon Jones, and Randy Travis. And of noteworthy historical significance, today in 1878, Thomas Edison's phonograph was shown for the first time at the Grand Opera House in New York City. Today, in 1959, the first Grammy Awards were presented, and the winners included Frank Sinatra, Ella Fitzgerald, Perry Como, and the Kingston Trio. Today in 1970, an anti-Vietnam War demonstration at Kent State University turned deadly when the Ohio National Guard shot 4 unarmed students and wounded 9 others. Today in 1973, Valerie Perrine, in a PBS broadcast of Bruce J. Friedman's Steam Bath, became the first actress to appear nude on an American television network. And today in 1979, Margaret Thatcher became the first woman to be elected Prime Minister of the United Kingdom. Heavenward tomorrow morning early on the southern horizon, our waning gibbous moon will be keeping company with the bright red star Antares of the constellation Scorpius the Scorpion. And just before dawn, look south for the Eta Aquarid meteor shower, which has its radiant point in the middle of the constellation Aquarius the Water Bearer. From Orono, Maine, I'm R.W. Estella with a word in edgewise, welcoming the 7th week of spring, the 19th week of 2026, the first full week of May, wishing everyone que viva Cinco de Mayo mañana, and thanking everyone for helping WERU into its 38th year of providing the best that a radio station can offer. Keep the faith.
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2: Right now, it's time for our featured artist of the week this week. 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Ooh, Hot Suppers. And they will be playing on Saturday at the Colonial Theater, the Dreamland Theater in the Colonial Theater, Theater and Within a Theater, at 163 High Street in Belfast, 207-338-1930, or Colonial Theater, theatre.com is the URL to check them out online. Info, other things going on there. They have plenty of movies going on there as well. There's a lot of things going on at the Colonial Theater all the time. well worth checking out. Nice place if you haven't been. So the Hot Suppers have a new release that we just got last Monday. And it is called, it's called Time Is Now. And this is going to be their album release concert, which happens at 6:30

on Saturday. The Hot Suppers are musicians of Waldo County, Maine, who meld original music with their favorite rock, blues, country, and Americana tunes for a fabulous sound. The Hot Suppers are Pete Davis, Jeff Densmore, Anna Dean Fowler, Tom Fowler, Adam Nordell, and John Priano. And they are a great band, let me tell you. Their last release, which was live from the Colonial Theater from a couple of years ago, was a wicked hit here at the station. So it's great to have new music from them. And they're going to blow up the charts here locally, I suspect. And they have a bunch of, if you can't get to this show, there's a bunch of other shows that they'll be doing over the summer in the area. So anyway, we're going to start off by playing a couple of cuts from this release. And the first one we're going to hear here is called On the Hunt. And this is written by Tom Fowler. And when I get the music going, you can call me here at 207-469-0500. And I can hook you up with a pair of tickets to go see them on Saturday at the Dreamland Theater in the Colonial Theater in downtown Belfast. Great place. All right, here we go. Thanks, everyone.

Hot Suppers with On the Hunt from their new release called Time Is Now. They once again will be playing this coming Saturday at the Dreamland Theater, which is within the Colonial Theater at 163 High Street in Belfast, 207-338-1930, or Colonial, TheaTre.com is the URL. Should you want to check out more information, you probably can go on to the website to purchase tickets for the performance if you're not so lucky as to win tickets. But today we had a winner from Belfast, Sir Lawrence, as he wishes to be called, he said. I don't know what that's about. And he is our ticket winner today. But we all have other opportunities this week during Morning Main. And sometimes one of the other shows that's not Morning Main gets a crack at giving away tickets to some of the local performances too. So we're pretty tight with the Hot Suppers here, because as I said, many people are personal friends of the members of the band, so that's cool. So yeah, exciting to get new music from this artist. So we're going to do one more of these from this release, because hey, why not? Let's hear the first cut called Big Black Umbrella. And this is an Adam Nordell tune, a composition apparently. Thanks everyone.

0: All right, that's new ones from the Hot Suppers. That's Big Black Umbrella from their release called Time Is Now. And before that, we heard On the Hunt from Time Is Now as well. And now is the time to, we have a visitor with Mr. Matt Murphy here. What mic are you on, Matt? Two. There you go. Go ahead.
1: All right.
0: Beautiful. Here he is.
1: Okay, well, give me some more juice.
0: There you go.
1: All right. Now I can hear.
0: All good. Right. Beautiful.
1: Thank you. Hey, good morning, Dan.
0: Good morning, Matt. How's it going?
1: Good, good. How are you?
0: Good. We have a weird echo. I don't know what's going on. Anyway, a small echo.
1: Well, we'll figure that out.
0: Yeah, that's okay.
1: Right now, I want to say good morning to everyone out there.
0: Good morning, everyone. We appreciate you calling and listening as well, of course. Yes.
1: Yes. 207-469-6600. I'll take your call when, you know, we'll chat for a couple minutes, you know, get down your contact info and how much you'd like to give, and if you'd like to do a credit card or a check or if you'd like to do an EFT for your bank account, you can just go right to WERU.org and fill out the online secure form there.
0: Yep.
1: And it's a great way to like become a new member if you've never given to the station before.
0: Absolutely.
1: Or renew your membership if it's been a while.
0: Yep.
1: Or if you're a sustaining member, giving an additional gift or maybe even upping your amount that you give a month. Some people have done that. Many people have done that in the last year. We so appreciate folks doing that. Like if they were $5 a month, they went up to 10, or if they were 10, they went to 15, whatever.
0: Yeah.
1: And so if, you know, if you've been at the same level for a long time, you know, give it some thought. Maybe it might be time to for you to go up a little bit.
0: Yeah, and if you haven't heard, the WER now receives 80% of its annual funding from our members because, unfortunately, there was major cuts to the CPB last year, which, well, maybe those will return one day. But for the moment, we rely on you, our listeners, to donate to the station so we can all keep going for...
1: We just had our 38th birthday.
0: Yes.
1: On Friday,
0: yeah.
1: May 1st, so why not another 38 or
0: right.
1: beyond, you know?
0: Yes, and absolutely.
1: So yeah, your support for Morning Maine all week long and all the other programs on WERU, spoken word, public affairs, and music, the great diversity of music.
0: Oh, my goodness, yes. This weekend was just... bananas with the great diversity of music.
1: Bananas is, yes, absolutely. So, you know, if you start your day with WERU, start your week right now with a call. That would be really cool to do. It would help us out here at the station, help you out there listening. And yeah, everyone would be happy. So 207-469-6600 or WERU.org. Or if you listen on the app, There's a donate button there too, as luck would have it.
0: And there's also an analog way to donate as well, which,
1: yes,
0: I always like to say when we do this.
1: Yes.
0: That is via a check to WERU, P.O. Box 170, East Orland, Maine 04431.
1: Right. And when you...
0: And we get it at the post office, little post office down the road.
1: The little post office that could. Hopefully that'll, as long as that stays, hopefully that will. But,
0: yeah.
1: And if you call in and make a donation, make a pledge over the phone, and we fill out the form, get your address and everything, we send you a little remittance envelope. So you don't even have to remember or look up the address to WERU. It just comes to you, drop the check in, send it back.
0: Yep.
1: So,
0: and there's other ways to donate as well. One is to be like a business sponsor of the station.
1: Yes, a business member. Yeah,
0: a business member, and that's done through Dennis. And you would be able to do that, and you would get your name or sort of a commercial, if you will.
1: Well, actually, according to the FCC, they're not commercial.
0: No,
1: because we can't say, go out and buy this, or this is the best store, or they've got the best product, or they're really nice there. We just say, support for WERU comes from Dan Skateboards in Belfast, providing skateboards since 1923.
0: A business placement, maybe, you might call it. What's the proper term, Matt?
1: The technical jargon is it's underwriting or sponsorship.
0: Course. Yes, of course.
1: And we're required, if a business gives us money in support of programming, to tell you that they're doing that.
0: No.
1: And it's also good for the business they make the connection. Yeah. There's an affinity. Our listeners hear you on WERU, not droning on with a long commercial, but with this business supports WERU. Yeah. So
0: that's pertinent information to the listeners because, you know, you hear the promos, if you will.
1: And our listeners are really good about supporting the businesses that support WERU.
0: Absolutely,
1: So, yeah, lots of different ways. I'd be happy to talk with you about them.
0: Yes.
1: Just make the call to 207-469-6600. It looks, who just walked in?
0: Oh, it's Cousin Phil. Speaking of 38 years, he's been at it for like 37 of those 38 years.
1: Cousin Phil's in the house. And,
0: yes. We're in good hands now, Phil.
1: Yep. Well, turn on mic three.
0: Oh, here he goes. Okay.
2: So I just went past Toddy Pond on the way here. And it was just placid. It's just such a beautiful morning out there.
0: It's gorgeous, right?
1: Yeah.
0: Yeah.
1: What a morning for community radio.
0: Oh, man. I love driving to the station at this time of year. It is beautiful. My goodness. The moon was up this morning when I left my house.
2: Oh, what a
0: stunning
2: morning.
0: Whoa, wait a minute.
1: All right,
0: now.
1: So let's get back to the real music.
0: Yes, we got to get back to music. We're going to do blues once again this week because that was pretty successful the last couple of weeks. And I might end up naming it like the Unintended Blues Hour or something. I don't know. Blues within a folk show. So what the heck?
1: Breakfast Blues.
0: Yeah, so people like it. So we'll do that. All right, thanks, Matt.
1: Thank you, Dan.
0: Thank you, Phil, as well. All right, I'll just take a moment now to say thank you to these gentlemen for helping us out. But I want to say additionally, I am one to just always talk about the diversity of the music that goes on and can be heard here on the station. For example, yesterday I was listening. It was The Bic along with Steve the Space Wizard, which I mentioned earlier, and Wade and Maine doing the Woodstock Nation show. But after that was a Vaporwave show. Like, that's a genre I barely know of. And then after that was the Celtic show with Matt and Maureen and other hosts. So the diversity in the station is limitless. It's really incredible. So if you like diversity in music and you like to hear a whole range of music, you're at the right place. So do what you can and try to help and donate to the station, and we sincerely appreciate it. Anyway, it's now time for Around Town with Amy Brown, but very quickly I will tell you, if you didn't know already, you're listening to Community Radio, WERU 89.9 FM Blue Hill, streaming at WERU.org and on the WERU app. We are listener-supported and volunteer-powered, a voice of many voices. 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
4: Good morning. This is Around Town with Amy Brown. It's Monday, May 4th, 2026. Congress passed the Republican Farm Bill last Thursday after months of wrangling to get enough votes. As the bill heads to the Senate, Congresswoman Shelley Pingree of Maine's 1st District, a longtime organic farmer and member of the Ag Committee, issued the following public statement, quote, "At a time when farmers are struggling in the face of rising costs and the president's reckless tariffs, food insecurity is on the rise, and families are paying more for food than they ever have before, this farm bill fails to meet the moment. From failing to address desperately needed food assistance and cutting conservation funding to providing massive subsidies to big agribusinesses and not including any resources for farmers in Maine and across the country impacted by PFAS contamination, the Republicans' farm bill champions corporate interests over the well-being of small and mid-sized farmers, consumers, and rural communities. Once again, they failed the American people. While I'm relieved that we were able to remove language that would have shielded giant chemical companies like Bayer from liability for harms caused by toxic pesticides, this bill does little to address the very real pain that millions of people across the country are feeling right now. Republicans talk a big game about being the champions of rural America, about helping hardworking families, about how they're trying to make America healthy again. But when it comes down to time to walk that walk, they go where their corporate donors tell them to go every time. This farm bill is no different. How do we expect Americans to eat healthier food when we refuse to support the very farmers who are working so hard to bring those options to market? Why are we giving more subsidies to giant corporations when family farms are struggling to get by? Why are we treating conservation, climate smart solutions, nutrition, and public health as optional instead of essential? It is truly baffling to me. We have the resources, technology, and people power to create the most productive and sustainable agricultural sector anywhere in the world. Instead of tapping into that boundless potential, this bill merely keeps the status quo. Unconditional support for big ag, swill for everyone else, including the hundreds of thousands of farmers who feed this country every day. For these and many other reasons, I could not support this farm bill. I remain hopeful that the Senate will put forth a more workable version of this traditionally bipartisan, must-pass legislation that meets the moment for our farmers, families, and rural America. End quote. Pingree's statement continued with some specifics regarding the bill that just passed. And just paraphrasing, number one was that it protects Republicans' cuts of $187 billion from SNAP, which resulted in benefits being taken away from or reduced for more than 40 million Americans. She also says Republicans are openly talking about coming back for more SNAP cuts in new rounds of reconciliation bills. Pingree is concerned that the bill ignores the state's abilities to set their own food production standards. It overturns state laws that dictate how animal products sold in their state must be raised. The bill cuts $1 billion from Environmental Quality Incentives Program, a program that helps farmers with the costs of practices that protect water quality, soil health, and natural habitats. It has no money for specialty crop growers and provides no additional farm assistance, despite farmers facing nearly $54 billion in losses. Pingree writes, quote, "Farm country is being crushed under the weight of the war in Iran, ill-conceived tariffs, and backward economic priorities, driving input costs up and commodity prices down. The Republicans' farm bill doesn't address these systemic issues, failing farm country," end quote. As the bill heads to the Senate for their approval, Grace Yarrow, reporting in Politico, wrote, quote, "Senate counterparts have yet to introduce text or provide a timeline for moving the farm bill legislation, and inter-party fights could bring the progress back to a stalemate," end quote. I'll include a link to that article with today's archives. For Around Town, I'm Amy Brown. You can reach me at news@weru.org. Take care. I'll see you tomorrow.
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0: We are back. It's time for a quickie version of the weather this morning. If you look outside, it's really quite gorgeous out there, so get out while you can because showers are expected potentially later today between 2 and 5 p.m., then isolated showers and thunderstorms after 5 p.m., increasing clouds with a high near 60. Southwest wind 6 to 13 miles an hour with gusts as high as 23 miles an hour. Chance of precipitation is 20%. Tonight, partly cloudy with a low around 43. Southwest wind around 6 miles per hour. Tuesday, mostly sunny with a high near 61. South wind 9 to 17 miles an hour with gusts as high as 30 miles per hour. Tuesday night, mostly cloudy with a low around 48. Southwest wind 10 to 13 with gusts as high as 23 miles per hour. Wednesday, a chance of rain mainly after 3 p.m., mostly cloudy with a high near 60. South wind 10 to 14 miles an hour with gusts as high as 25 miles an hour. Chance of precip is 30%. And then finally, Wednesday night, rain low around 45. South wind 6 to 10 miles an hour with gusts as high as 20 miles an hour. Chance of precipitation is 90%. New precipitation amounts between a quarter and half inch are possible. That's it for the weather. Phil will have his boutique-y weather forecast for you during his show coming up at 9. But let me tell you really quick what else is coming up this morning. At 8:30, we have Hightower Commentary. At 9, once again, as I said, Cousin Phil with his Folk Power Hour. At 10 o'clock will be Democracy Now. At 11 o'clock will be on the wing with Tim Parson this week. He is back from his big vacation across the pond. And at 2 o'clock will be Jumping Tracks with Gia and Nolan. They, I think, are our youngest volunteers here at the station. But they do a fabulous job of a show. So tune in for that. And that's it for the moment. And then there's more programming after that. It never ends with the music around here, which is fabulous. Anyway, I've done blues for the last hour of the show the last couple of weeks. I'm going to do it again because people seem to really dig that. And it should be known, if you are a blues fan, that there's two other shows on the station of blues. We have Maine Coast Blues with Captain Barney. That's every Monday night at 10 o'clock. And then there is Blues from the Chicken Shack with Wade in Maine on Saturday at 5 o'clock. Those are very different shows, but both doing the blues, and they do a great job, those gentlemen. So I've sort of been playing this cut, or this release, I should actually say, but I've been playing it as the last song, so it's not getting its proper due. And that album is Rick Vito's Slide Master, the instrumental slide guitar collection. I took a copy of this last week and listened to it in the car, and man, the production is stellar. Fabulous playing, and the production is amazing. So I'm going to give its proper due this morning by playing a cut from this. And the song we're going to hear here is a Sam Cooke song you probably know. Change is going to come. And then after that, by request from my father-in-law, we're going to hear Anna Popovich with her doing the cover of Every Kind of People from the album Can You Stand the Heat? And then we'll take it from there. But thanks so much, everyone, for tuning in this morning. Here we go.

Anna Popovich with Every Kind of People from Can You Stand the Heat from 2013. Right now we have a new one from J.P. Soares and Ann Harris. Oh, wait a second. Hold the phone. That's not what was supposed to be happening. And we're going to hear them do a cover of Django Reinhardt's Minor Blues from the new release by J.P. Soares' Gypsy Blue Review. This guy is great live. Thanks, everyone.

0: That was Gabe Stillman from his new release, Living Your Life. I'm sorry, the release is called What Happens Next. The song is called Living Your Life. Ripper there. Prior to that, we heard Billy Thompson with Batman and Robin from his release called This World. New one from J.P. Soares and Ann Harris. They are really fantastic, speaking of dynamic duos. With their song Minor Blues, which is a cover of the Django Reinhardt song. That's from the new release that we'll get here at the station shortly. Gypsy Blue Review. Then we heard Anna Popovich with Every Kind of People. And we started off the set with Rick Vito with The Change Is Gonna Come from his fabulous release called Slide Master from this year. That's it. It's time for Hightower Commentary. We'll be back in just a moment, so do stay tuned. Thank you.
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2: As Ray Charles sang, then the Scott is then the Getz, and I ain't got nothing yet. Millions of workaday Americans today are wailing that blues refrain thanks to price increases caused by Donald Trump's slap-happy tariffs. He gloated that by imposing import levies of $166 billion on foreign companies, they would be forced to lower the prices they charge us. But, Professor Trump, nearly all tariffs are passed along to us consumers, so you're raising our prices. Indeed, on average, his tariffs have jacked up costs for every American household by about $1,500 a year. But the Supreme Court has now decreed Trump's tariffs illegal,

0: refund. So far, the only company that has publicly pledged to pass the refund back to its customers is Costco, while other corporate giants just wink and pocket the cash and run. For example, a Walmart executive simply announced that, quote, "We will certainly avail ourselves of any refund process." This is Jim Hightower saying, economists have a technical word for that process, stealing. The Walmarts jack up their prices to pay for Trump's tariff scam, then grab the refunds that workaday consumers are owed. As Ray Charles sang in another blues number, "Why do you treat me so mean?" The Hightower Radio Lowdown is made possible by you subscribers to Jim Hightower's Lowdown on Substack. 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
3: Okay, time for more music. We're going to play a bit more of the blues to finish up the show today, and then Cousin Phil will be in the seats doing what he does so well every week for 30-something years. Fabulous work by Phil, as always. So first off, we're going to start off with Jimmy Smith on keyboards on the B3, who I love, with Dr. John and Etta James, which is an interesting combination. And they're going to be doing I Just Want to Make Love to You. Then we're going to go over to this newer B.B. King Blues Summit 100 compilation, celebrating the King of the Blues with Joe Bonamassa. So it's Joe Bonamassa playing all of these 32 different songs with different artists on each song, and this thing goes on forever, really. So in this instance, we are going to hear Heartbreaker featuring Trombone Shorty and Eric Gales. That's probably the Zep tune, I suspect, or the one that's done by Zep. And then we have a bit of Roosevelt Hoover and Mike Zito and Mike Golden, which I've played all these last week, but some really good stuff. But you have time to call and make a request in this vein at 207-469-0500 is the number here at the station, or 207-469-6600 should you want to call and make a donation or a pledge to the station. 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Did you know you also can donate a car? Yes, you can. You can make a donation of a used car, and then we will get the proceeds here at the station, which is a really great thing as well. Got an old clunker you don't need? You can donate it. Maybe I'll drive it around first. I don't know. All right, everyone. Thanks so much.

Mike Zito, Downtown at Midnight from his release Outside of the East Side. Great release there. Roosevelt Hoover III with Sissy Strut from his new release Backyard Blues. Joe Bonamassa with Heartbreaker. That has a couple other people on it, which I forget at the moment. That's okay. B.B. King's Blues Summit 100 is the release there. Jimmy Smith with I Just Want to Make Love to You. And Gabe that gets back to Gabe Stillman before the before 8:30. We have one more time for one more, and we're going to go back over to the Lap Steel slide blues guitar from earlier this morning with an instrumental by an artist I just discovered the other day. Dave Beeler, or Beiler his name is, and Jeremy Wakefield and Carl Sonny, I don't know what the other guy's name is. Anyway, the name of the song is The Wandering Texan. That's it for me today. It's been a blast to be here. Thanks, everyone, for tuning in and for your calls and your contributions to this station. They are extremely appreciated. Have yourself a blessed week. Get out and enjoy the nice weather, all right? Thanks, everyone. Take care. Cousin Phil is up in just a moment.

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0: morning. Oh, that's nice and loud in the headphones. How are your headphones, Matt?
1: You could give me a little more volume, Phil.
0: How's that right there?
1: Okay, good. Good for now.
0: Okay.
1: We'll tinker with the dials during the music.
0: And all
1: we'll,
0: right.
1: Yeah.
0: And you hey. Do you want to do a weather report with me?
1: Yeah, let's do it.
0: Okay. Well, we've got a spring wind coming.
1: A spring wind?
0: Yeah.
1: That sounds like the name of a song, a folk song.
0: I was talking to my sister out in Washington State, and she said it was 80 degrees there yesterday.
1: Ooh.
0: And I think it's coming our way.
1: Wow.
0: So we got a spring wind coming from the southwest today, driving temperatures into the 60s and possibly touching off isolated thunderstorms this afternoon.
1: Ooh, I hope...
0: Don't have any laundry out, do you?
1: No, I'm trying to catch a walk this afternoon, so maybe I'll bring my raincoat just in case.
0: And then on Tuesday, the wind backs around into the south and gets even stronger. Another spring wind. It's going to be a corker of a day. The temperature again pops up above the 60-degree mark, and the sun beats down, and it's going to be a great day to be alive.
1: All right, excellent.
0: That's Tuesday. And then
1: does that say that great day to be alive on the National Weather Service website? No. That's you.
0: And then Wednesday, clouds move in and more rain, May showers.
1: Yeah, well, we're still dry, right?
0: We're still a little bit below. And then looking ahead, Saturday, sunny, and I'm going to go out on a limb here and say that all danger of frost is past, depending on where you are.
1: Yeah.
0: But I think on the coast, there's a real good chance that we won't get another frost.
1: Yeah, I think that's a good bet.
0: You know, don't.
1: I'm not a betting man, but I'm not going to go on one of those online bet crazy betting things. No. But
0: yeah.
1: Just a figure of speech. You can bet on it.
0: Yeah. Well, used to be the last day of May was the safe date to plant your, put your tomatoes out. But then, global warming, what good is global warming if us farmers can't take advantage of it? So so we've been putting out stuff May 15th. We've been counting that as the last frost date.
1: Okay. All right. Well, that's coming right up.
0: Yeah. But then there was last year, do you remember June 1st? We had a frost June 1st.
1: Did we? Yeah.
0: So who knows?
1: Who knows? 207-469-6600. If you're thinking about your garden or your farm or looking forward to farmers markets and all that, WERU is part of that. We are part of that, what makes this community wonderful to be part of. And we would love to hear from you here on Folk Music with Cousin Phil, with Cousin Matt hanging out, and a special guest in a little bit.
0: Yeah, at about 9:15, a real special guest here.
1: We're gonna get out the Wayback Machine.
0: Yeah.
1: Do a little reminiscing. So, so please give a call. Susan and I are here to take your calls at 207-469-6600 or go to weru.org. Thank you.

0: That's John Gorka there when you sing. We also heard Cindy Cowan, Welcome Day, from an album of the same name. We started with Aoife O'Donovan singing Joni Mitchell's A Case of You. And there's that line in there, I met a woman, she had a mouth like yours. Somebody just told me that she was talking about the guy's mother.
1: Oh.
0: And it made so much sense. You know, she knew your devils and your deeds.
1: Yeah. Oh, wow. Yeah. Really good. Really good. Great, great set. And as always.
0: So what are we doing here, Matt?
1: Well, this is our membership drive. It's the Monday of our membership drive. We went through the weekend. Thank you, thank you, thank you, everyone, to volunteers and staff, and, of course, you listeners who made donations. And now it's Monday, Folk Music with Cousin Phil. The number is 207-469-6600, or go online to weru.org. And I'd like us to take a moment now to talk about a little bit about the founding of WERU.
0: Back in the 80s.
1: Yeah, and May 1st, 1988, first on the air, first sign-on, and that was our birthday on Friday was May 1st. So,
0: right.
1: So, and we just so happened to have a couple of the people who were involved with that. So, Phil, you're one of them. Take it away.
0: David, are you on the phone?
2: I am on the phone.
0: So when I think of who started WERU originally, I think of three names. I think of Noel Paul Stuckey, I think of Jim Campbell, and I think of David Snyder.
1: Those are the three that I thought of.
0: And so, David, tell us about before May 1st, 1988. You were quite involved in getting the station going.
2: Before I do that, I want to go back to that Joni Mitchell song Aoife was singing there, so lovely, and you brought up that the lyric that jumps out at me in that song, one of the best retorts, I think, in history, when the one person...
0: I know what you're going to say.
2: You're as constant as the
0: moon. Constantly in the darkness. Where's that at?
2: Yeah, thanks for playing that song. That's a good one. The early days before sign-on, yeah, lots of people were involved. Jim Campbell came along. You know, he was and currently is an angel for sure.
0: Yeah.
2: Looking down on us right now. Hopefully he's looking down and not up. He's definitely an angel that helped out in the very beginning days of getting on there. You know, it took 5 years from the point that they handed me a file folder with one piece of paper inside of it with a lawyer's address down in Washington, D.C. They handed me the folder and said, you know, you could get this station on there probably in 6 months. And it took 5 years after all.
0: Uh-huh. And you were involved in fundraising, doing concerts to raise money for the station. Who did you get?
2: Yeah, you know, there were probably about 30 concerts within that five-year period. The first one was Roger McGuinn and Rick Roberts from Firefall. They did a nice acoustic show for us at the Grand in Ellsworth, which is pretty much where most of those concerts took place. But we also utilized the Opera House in Bangor, where it was under reconstruction. Montreux played for us up there, Daryl Anger and Barbara Higby in that group.
0: Yeah.
2: But we went as far south as the Rockport Opera House, where I think it was Cindy Callett down there did a concert, and Pixie Lauer opened up. You remember Pixie?
0: Yeah, yeah.
2: And did she do sound for us on May 1st?
0: On May 1st at the Hen House. At the Hen House.
2: Yeah, and Noel was there, of course, Noel Stuckey and Tim Sample, and I think the Tug Mutton Trail Fighters, am I right?
0: My old band. Yeah, I played piano. Yeah. We had a piano out there in the parking lot on a little trailer with an awning over it. It rained that day, I remember.
2: Yeah, and the Tug Mutton Trail Fighters, Heidi and Bill, and who was there, someone else in that lineup?
0: Gregory Moore. Yeah.
2: And who played bagpipes at the very beginning?
0: Scott.
1: Scott Heaney.
0: Scott Heaney.
1: Yeah.
0: Yeah.
2: Oh, yeah, yeah, Scott. Yeah, that was pretty interesting. He was off in the distance and came in louder and louder. Yeah.
1: We have a picture of that scene on the stage with Jim Campbell, Noel, Scott, and Tim Sample all on stage. We have it here in the lobby. So it's
0: cool. You know, I once had a cassette with my neighbor had recorded. You know, he had set his recorder on record and just waited for the station to go on the air. And then he gave me that tape, and I had that for years. My. And then I gave it to Dave Pesch.
1: And the late
0: he
1: great.
0: Died.
1: Yeah.
0: And the tape got lost, so it's out there somewhere.
1: Sure. Oh, okay. I may have one on a digital drive here too. We'll have to.
0: Let's dig that out.
1: Yeah, yeah.
0: Enough of this, David. Anything else you want to say? Because you know we got a fundraise here. We got to keep this station
2: going.
0: One
2: more thing about that opening day. A lot of people know you, Cousin Phil, wearing many hats. And on that opening day, besides the hat of piano player and kind of MC, I think, for the presentation there, a lot of people know this history. We had to shut down the station while we were doing our kind of one-half-hour intro previews of people's shows. We were going to do that throughout the evening. But something happened that caused us to say, we got to turn the transmitter off.
0: That's right.
2: I remember all that.
0: That's right. We were coming through on people's televisions.
2: Yes. And here's a little quizette for you in honor of Jim Campbell and his quizettes on Morning Main. What was the television show that we interrupted that was so important for people in Blue Hill to be able to watch on Channel 6 out of
0: Yeah, I've heard this. It was the last episode of
1: Magnum PI. Tom Selleck with the big mustache, the private investigator in Hawaii.
2: And the tight shorts, short shorts.
1: Yeah,
2: that was the show. You win the Quizette, so you have a higher place in heaven now, you two.
1: Oh, excellent. We'll get T-shirts or something.
0: Yeah.
1: So I just want to quick jump in and say to David, to you, and to Jim Campbell, my mentor, and to Noel, and to Phil, to you, and your beloved Deborah Wiggs, who was the board president at
0: the
1: time. She was the first board president, and so many other people, many of whom are still on the air here on WERU.
2: There's a bunch.
1: And so thank you all so, so much for doing what you did to start the station, and 38 years later, we're going strong. And, you know, 38 years later, in the other studio off air, we've got a couple founders on the air here, and we have an 18-year-old high school student, Rosie, in the other studio producing her show that's on Wednesdays at 10, Midnight Train. She's been doing the show for 2 years. After 2 years of her sister doing a show at the same time. So we've got the generational thing happening. It's really great, and it's the great spirit that continues.
0: Let's get her in here.
1: We're going to try. When she's done, we're gonna try to get. She's on study hall right now from school. Drove over, is doing the show, and then has to get back for her class at.
2: How cool is that?
1: Yeah.
2: That's amazing.
1: Yeah. So we're going to try to get Rosie on. And David, thank you.
0: I'm going to put some more music on, but the number here is 207-469-6600.
1: Thank you.
2: Call now. Operators are standing by.

0: I say love. That's the Ducks.
1: The
0: love,
1: Ducks.
0: The Love is the Seventh Wave.
1: Great.
0: We also heard Connor Garvey, Water to the Well. He's my newest discovery. Connor Garvey. He lives in Portland, Maine.
1: Mm.
0: And great sound. And Patty Larkin gave us Pundits and Poets. And I think she's going to be in Maine coming up.
1: Oh, really? Yeah.
0: Yeah, I think over...
1: Mountain or...
0: The Criterion?
1: But speaking of the Criterion, I was going to mention, you played Aoife O'Donovan earlier. I'm with her, which she is a member of, with Sarah Jarosz and Sarah Watkins. They're going to be at the Criterion, I think, in August.
0: Uh-huh.
1: Tickets just went on sale for that one. So that's in Bar Harbor at the
0: yeah.
1: at the Criterion
0: yeah.
1: Theater. I'm with her. Hey, I'm going to thank some folks.
0: Okay.
1: Betsy and Abe from Southwest Harbor just called in. Betsy and I had a nice chat on the phone and renewed their membership and...

0: Phil, they had some nice things to say about your work on the air as a folk programmer.
1: Oh, shucks.
0: Yes, shucks indeed. Betsy said that we love Phil's show and his weather report. She's a weather person, too, and loves hearing you talk about the weather on Monday mornings. And not only do they listen to you Monday mornings, but using our archive, which is on our website and on our phone app, they listen to you when they're in their greenhouse working with their plants, both live. And also, they can go back and listen to shows using our recorded archive system. So they get to be out in the greenhouse and listen to Cousin Phil whenever they want. So that's pretty great. Thank you, Betsy and Abe.
1: A great feature of WERU.
0: Yeah. Boy, we really thank you so much for your support. And they called, Betsy called 207-469-6600. You can also go to WERU.org and make a donation. And it all helps keep folk music and all kinds of music and public affairs programs going strong on the station. So thank you.

0: That's Joan Baez, Warriors of the Sun. We also heard Bonnie Light Horseman singing to the mandolin, and the Ducks started us off with Love is the Seventh Wave. Well, Matt, we got another pledge.
1: All right, great.
0: Marianne from Penobscot.
1: Oh, thank you, Marianne. I know Marianne. Thank you, Marianne. You know Marianne.
0: Yeah.
1: All right.
0: Yeah.
1: Very cool. Very, very wonderful, wonderful friend of WERU and so many other people on the peninsula. So, hey, I want to give a shout out to the Belfast Community Co-op because we were their Common Sense Roundup recipient in April.
0: Rounding up your
1: when you check out and they say, would you like to round up for?
0: Yeah.
1: And WERU was their April recipient. And so we just want to thank them and their members and their staff and everyone who decided that WERU should and we're going to find out in a little bit how much it was. So Maggie and I are going to be checking that out. So we're heading down there to check that out. And so thank you to everyone who shops at the Belfast Co-op and also the Belfast Co-op folks. We really appreciate it. And Phil, I just want to say it was, I've already heard from a couple of people saying it was great to hear David on with you. And one person said it's really neat that we had an 18-year-old, and she snuck out to get back to school because study hall was ending and she had to run. She had to get back to school, but which is very cool to spend your study hall producing a radio show at WERU. Yeah. But check out Rosie's show Wednesday night at 10, Midnight Train. So, and so I'm going to run, but I want to thank all of you folks who listen to and support WERU. It's a really important. Hey, you know another person who was at the hen house the day on Maggie.
0: Oh,
1: our development director Maggie lived at the hen house
0: That's right.
1: And she was there, and she's still with us here, help raising money for the cause. So So thanks everyone.
0: And the number here to pledge is 207-469-6600.

That's Margaret Glaspie on vocals with the Jamie Stone Project, Lomax Project. Bob Dylan gave us If Not For You. And it's 9:56, about time for me to head out. But I just want to play one more cut, and I want to mention our CD library here, which probably has, I don't know, 100,000 CDs. We've been collecting CDs since the very beginning. And throughout the WER community, people are always donating music to the station. And so down in the basement, we have Vinyl Haven. We have so many LPs down there that you can't find anywhere else. You know, you're not going to be able to find this stuff on YouTube. It's just not there. So I've got this album that I found down there. It's the Northern Valley Boys, a Maine band from the, I don't know, the 60s or 70s. It was Greg Boardman, Chris Prickett, Dave Livingston, and Bob Denencourt. And we'll go out with this whole song, If I Lose, Let Me Lose. This has been going through my head all week. So here it is. See you later.

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Welcome to On the Wing Monday. I'm Tim. I'll be with you for the next 3 hours. I haven't been here for over a month, so just almost getting used to how stuff works in the booth, and I hope you'll bear with me if there's any bumps in the road. We started the day's music with Green Thief, Diesel Baby, and then Flatlanders gave us Dallas, and finally Kate Wolf from back in 1977, You're Not Standing Like You Used To. It's the spring membership drive this week. Started, I think, on Saturday, and it's been going very well from all I hear. But I will try to be kind of light on the fundraising pitch here. I may be joined by some people that are less light on that later in the show. But the number to call if you like what you're hearing and want to support the station is 207-469-6600. Or you can go online and figure out how to do that. But there are definitely folks that would love to hear from you. Again, 207-469-6600. In honor of the membership drive, I thought I would do a couple of, well, actually three musical trivia contests, which is something I enjoy doing. I'll be doing those probably around the half hour of my 3 hour segment here. So we're not quite there yet, but we will get back to music. Here's Commander Cody covering Little Feat, Willin'.

That was Jenny and Johnny, just like Zeus. Jenny is Jenny Lewis of Locali and her solo career after that. And Johnny is Jonathan Rice. I don't know much about him, but they did this one album together back in 2010. For that, The Only Ones, The Whole of the Law, they are perhaps best known for the song Another Girl, Another Planet, but they can shift gears. And we started the set with Commander Cody and his Lost Planet Airman, Willen. Up next, here's Dan Fogelberg.

Well, that was Ringo Starr. I came into the studio and was looking at the new discs, and we've got Ringo's latest release is Long, Long Road, and it's all country covers. Reading inside, I see that he was in a country band starting out for the Beatles, and anyway, he's always had a soft spot for country music. Ringo, by the way, is 85 years old. Well, he's always been able to sing better than me, but he's doing real well for 85. For that, Iris Dement, The Sacred Now from Working on a World, came out 3 years ago at this point. And we started with Dan Fogelberg, Morning Sky off of Souvenirs, which was a 1974 release.

207-469-0500. The fundraising number, which is equally important or more important right now, is 469-6600. I think the listeners could keep that straight, but I will mention the donation number more later in the show. But anyway, if you think you know the answer to my question of what the next four songs have in common, give me a call at 469-0500. There's no particular prize, but if you want, I will mention your name on air. Anyway, here we go.

Well, I got precisely no phone calls on that one, so maybe that was a little hard. But the songs that I played were Bob Dylan, Gotta Serve Somebody, Elton John, Your Song, Elvis Costello and the Attractions, Accidents Will Happen, and Alice Cooper, I'm 18. And what they have in common is that the names that we know all those artists by are, in fact, stage names. They're not what the folks were born with or named at birth. I mean, just to sort of go through them in order there, Bob Dylan was originally Robert Zimmerman. Elton John was Reginald Dwight. Elvis Costello was Declan McManus. And Alice Cooper was Vincent Furnier. So anyway, you know, something to note for the future, I guess. And we'll try another contest sometime around 12:30. The other two things I have lined up, I think, are easier than this one. But back to music. Here's Roxy Music.

0: Well, that was the very distinctive voice of Michael Stipe, which I was happy to hear when watching a TV show recently, which is a show called Rooster, which is quite entertaining about sort of campus politics and so on at a college, starring Steve Carell. But anyway, that song is I Played the Fool, and Michael, I don't know who wrote it, but it's done by him and a guy named Andrew Watt. So good to hear Michael Stipe of REM, of course, back singing. For that, Roxy Music, Dance Away.
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0: This is WERU DJ Captain Barney in the background. That's Blind Albert, Vietnam vet and blues man out of Rockland, Maine. 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Want blues from Finland, the Netherlands, Belgium, New Zealand? 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
2: 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Lovely day outside here on the coast of Maine, and it's our spring membership drive. Please consider giving. We get 80% of our annual funding now from our members. So the station is pretty much just funded by you all, recognizing how much it matters to you to be able to have this, listening to music chosen by volunteers like me or our spoken word shows. But give a call, 207-469-6600. If you're a regular member, we appreciate that. Consider increasing your gift. And if you're not a member, please join us. We need you. I'm going to get back to music, and I think we will have some. Somebody called me one of my last shows and said, you guys don't play enough new Riders of the Purple Sage. I respectfully defer in my case, but I know there are new Riders fans out there, so we will go to their first album. Here's Louisiana Lady.

0: Well, here's where I would say what group did that song, but I just want to see if the general manager of WERU knows who that was.
1: I was just thinking about that. And Echo and the Bunnymen?
0: Very good.
1: Yeah.
0: He knows his stuff.
1: Yeah. Well, we're of similar age.
0: Yeah.
1: And I don't know about you two, but I spent the better part of the 80s in college in one way or another with a year break in the middle, and it took a while. But Echo and the Bunnymen was a great...
0: Yep.
1: Great band.
0: So I will say what songs I just played, and then we can get on to
1: business.
0: The main thing that we're talking about here this week. But so that was Echo and the Bunnymen, The Killing Moon from Ocean Rain. For that, Violent Femmes, Kiss Off from their self-titled debut album, a 1983 release. And we started with the New Riders of the Purple Sage from their self-titled album, which came back in 1971, a country rock classic. I am here. Matt is here, and he's been off doing stuff.
1: Doing stuff. Yes. This week, though, I'm using as like my segue into every conversation I'm having is 207-469-6600 or WERU.org. That's where you go or call to make a donation to support your community radio station. There is another way that people support the station that we just collected on today is in April, WERU was the happy recipient of the beneficiary of the Common Sense Roundup program at the Belfast Community Co-op. Mm-hmm. And we really thank them, our person, our connection there, Becca, and all the crew and all the shoppers. Maggie Garfield, our development director, and I went over there this morning to collect the check and hold up the big check for a photo. And we had a few WERU people there. We had Sarah Trunzo, formerly of Country and Northeastern, a member of our board of directors, and Rhonda Feynman, host of Healthy Options on the station, public affairs show. We were there for the photo. We all posed with the big, you know, like the 6-foot check. And then we're handed the real check. And it was for like over $6,600.
0: Do you get to keep the giant check? Can we bring it in here for our memory?
1: No, you know that.
0: Thing?
1: I asked, and they said no. And we haggled a little bit, and I tried to trade my WERU hat and T-shirt, and didn't work out.
0: We don't get. We're going to shrink it and actually cash it again or something.
1: Trust me, Tim. You might not understand finance that well.
0: Yeah.
1: But the smaller check is the real prize.
0: Okay.
1: So thank you so much to all the shoppers and the people at the co-op for making that possible. $6,600 is nothing to sneeze at. It's a great amount of money that folks rounded up to pitch in to support WERU. So we thank you all so much. And so that's one way to support the station. And another way, as we've been talking about, is to call or go online and make a donation. Become a new member if you've never given to the station before, but you're a long-time or a new-time listener. Make that first gift or become a sustaining member and have a little bit or a lot. It's up to you. 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And we don't change that unless you tell us to stop or increase. You can increase your sustainer amount. And a bunch of people did that in the last year because of the whole CPB, Corporation of Public Broadcasting, political battle, and that we ultimately lost. And that funding that community and public broadcasting received from the Corporation of Public Broadcasting, which was funded by Congress, went away. And so our listeners really stepped up, and we now have just over 80% of our revenue comes from our listeners, which is amazing. And a bunch of people increased their sustaining membership, so they went from like 10 to 15 a month or whatever. And if you've done that, we thank you so much. It's made a huge difference. If you haven't, and you've been at the same level for a long time, we kind of gently encourage you to consider going up a little bit, and we would really appreciate that. And you can also, of course, always make an additional gift. You've already given this drive, or you're already a sustainer, or you like to give every drive because it feels good, as it we know it does. Additional gifts are really great. So 207-469-6600 or weru.org. Or if you're listening on your phone, on our app, there's a, you know, luck, as luck would have it, there's a donate button right there on the app too. So it's unbelievable. So, but we thank you all so much. And Tim, I just want to ask you a musical question.
0: Okay.
1: So you've done a show here during some of the membership drives with your sister.
0: Yeah.
1: With just playing 45s.
0: Yeah.
1: And so you still have like your youthful collection. Like, you have you ever gotten rid of a record, either a 45 or an LP?
0: God, no, that would be sacrilegious.
1: Right, right. So you have never, like, you haven't, like, given boxes of them away because you've kept it all.
0: No, I know there's people that did that. As, you know, we go through our maturing process and people conclude, you know, misguidedly. I mean, I did think that vinyl was going to go away. And
1: CDs were the thing.
0: Yeah, but I kept all my vinyl. It's not that huge, so my wife didn't, you know, threatened divorce for the space the records were taking up. But no, I've got them all. You know, I've just the 45s are in a box in the shed, and the
1: that's a climate controlled shed, right, where you keep your cigars.
0: Well,
1: and
0: it stays above freezing, I will say that.
1: Okay,
0: I'm sure
1: good.
0: They've been frozen in their life. They've never been in an attic because that would really kill
1: yeah.
0: them. But no, I've never thrown them out. I have a friend who I won't name right here, but he's got, I don't know, 10 feet wide of records. I was just,
1: wow.
0: Just, he had his house renovated recently and had all these specialized drawers for his records made. But
1: yeah.
0: Anyway,
1: well,
0: yeah.
1: you play some vinyl on this show, a
0: yeah,
1: good deal of it.
0: Got some queued
1: a good
0: up.
1: Deal
0: the
1: of
0: next
1: it.
0: Song will be from that. I milk my, for every show, I go and look at the albums and pull out something.
1: Yeah.
0: Just, and I think people appreciate that. I mean, not to be too, you know, self-serving to this
1: yeah.
0: promotion of the station, but that's where you get obscure stuff that just
1: yep.
0: kind of strikes you.
1: And we have many of our DJs mix in vinyl, and there's some who play a lot of it. Like if you listen to Christy on Daydream Nation Saturday nights at 6 once a month, and she was the founder of that show, and now there's a team that does it. But she, I think, plays almost exclusively vinyl, mm-hmm. that she has tons of it.
0: Yeah.
1: And Gray on Reggae Reprieve Saturdays at noon, he has his own reggae collection of 45s and LPs. But the late great Magnus Johnstone, who was a DJ here at the station, did The Matrix on Sunday nights and other things, his reggae collection, I think a lot of that wound up with Gray. So I mean, yeah. His house, he's got like this incredible reggae vinyl collection.
0: Yeah.
1: He plays them on the Bick on Woodstock Nation on Sundays, plays vinyl. Brian on New Potatoes always pulls something out from downstairs and some old Irish folk music. I mean, it's very cool. So
0: yeah.
1: Alco on Tuesday mornings plays a lot of vinyl on Front Porch Folk at 9. It's always like cool when we see people working the turntables. It's like, I think, and maybe I'm just aging myself, dating myself, it's cooler than putting a CD into a machine, and it's cooler than hitting. It's more fun, anyways.
0: I just love this because the thought that I'm cool at my age.
1: Yeah, well, you're cool.
0: Yeah.
1: But I'm pushing the button on your computer, and I do all those things. But the turntable is just.
0: No, when I had my sister, I mean, it's fun because she's like tossing me the record, and I've got to have something queued up all the time. So it's
1: right.
0: a very physical thing to just keep a song going every 3 minutes
1: yeah.
0: or whatever.
1: Yeah.
0: And she will be back, I think, by the way, in either August or November for the next membership drive.
1: In, yeah. in August. Yes.
0: Yeah.
1: Well, so speaking of that, we'll give the number and we'll get back to the music. Tim is a musical. He knows his music, indie, alt, and all kinds of other music. So show him how much you support and love what you hear on the Wing. 207-469-6600. If you're a vinyl fan and you appreciate that, that records, LPs are important and 45s, and that they've made a comeback in many circles, but even among people who just skipped over, they went from vinyl to computer and back to vinyl, no CDs in their lives. Give a call and support the station.
0: We appreciate it. So speaking of vinyl, next song is vinyl from an album by The Tourists, which is the group that Annie Lennox was in.
1: Before Eurythmics.
0: Yeah.
1: Cool.
0: And I think you'll recognize this song. I don't know whether it's a Dusty Springfield cover or something, but I Only Want to Be With You.

We started that set with The Tourists, I Only Want to Be With You, from Reality Effect. After that, The Tragically Hip, Ahead by a Century,

app. But if you ever wonder what is being played, you can go on our app or our website, and you may have to sort of click around a little bit, but if you get into playlists, you will find that the playlist for a show updates itself as the show goes along, so you can see the names of the songs. Anyway, with all that, I'm going to play some songs. If you think you know what they have in common, give me a call at 207-469-0500. That's not the fundraising number, but I'm not going to confuse you by saying the fundraising number right now, but 469-0500 is me in the booth. And anyway, we will start it off. By the way, you will not win a prize, but I'd be happy to mention your name and where you live if you are the winner.

0: Well, I'm pleased to say we have two winners for that trivia contest. The answer was all the song titles are numbers, and credit goes out to the people. One of them texted me because she knows my cell phone number. That's Diddy from Brooklyn. And then Daniel from Surrey, who is a faithful listener and sustaining member, also called with the answer. But yeah, so the songs were The Connells, 74-75, Grant Hart of Husker Du, 2541, which refers to the street number of an apartment he had, Chicago's 25 or 6 to 4, and Smashing Pumpkins, 1979. So yeah, thank you for calling in. There will be one more such contest around maybe 1:30 or so. I think the final contest is probably the easiest. I wanted also to thank, in this spring membership drive, we've had two new member signups online, which is a great option if you're shy and don't want to call on the phone or whatever. It's just there all the time. You can go on and sign up. But Kara from Bar Harbor and Rebecca from Monroe, welcome to membership at WERU. Next up, I'm going to play a song. This is actually kind of an obscure version, which is the kind of thing you hear on WERU. But here's XTC with an acoustic version of Mayor of Simpleton.
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1: Hey, William. 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
5: 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Things are slowly improving, I would say. This is a Blue Hill forecast, but we've got possibility of some showers coming in this evening. Not a sure thing. High near 60. Tomorrow, mostly sunny, high near 61. Wednesday, mostly cloudy, high near 60, chance of precip that day is 30%. Then rain comes in Wednesday night, Thursday morning starts out with rain, and then it'll be partly sunny, high near 61. Friday, partly sunny, high near 58. Saturday, mostly sunny, high near 58. And Sunday, partly sunny, high near 60. Yeah, so that's the weather. We are in our spring membership drive. I'm in my final hour of the show here. As I said, I'll try one more little trivia thing around 1:30, but please consider making a one-time gift, or if you're a sustaining member, maybe increasing your monthly gift. The number is 207-469-6600. Without further talking, I will move on to Janice.

Lou Reed, of course, Sweet Jane. The introduction to that song, that live version, I just got to say, is one of my favorite lead-ins to a song, the dueling electric guitars. I can't remember the names of the two players, but good stuff. For that, Pete Yorn, Life on a Chain from Music for the Morning After, and we started off with Janis Joplin, Move Over from Pearl.

Emissary, and he's pressing the key.

Mr. Squeak and Celebrity Bee from a tall balcony.

0: The Felice Brothers, Celebrity X, that's off of From Dreams to Dust, came out 5 years ago. For that, Cotton Mather, My Before and After from Contiki. And we started off with the Damned's Ode to Ronald Reagan, Bad Time for Bonzo, that's off of Strawberries, a 1982 release. So I'm here with Gia, who I'm used to seeing right around 2 as she comes in to do Jumpin' Tracks with her brother Nolan, but Gia, you're going to be doing something more for the station soon, is that right?
1: Yes, I am. Thank you so much for having me on for a moment, Tim. I have been volunteering here at WERU for about a year now, and today is my first day of interning here at WERU through the summer, where I will be hosting the New Wave Radio Show. So I'm really excited about that. And it's all thanks to amazing listeners like you guys who have been donating for the radio show so that I can host this amazing new show. I'm so excited to be interning here at WERU and be more involved.
0: It's pretty cool that we have the station that you and I and Nolan can come to and like get to play music, and then we get credit for being volunteers. And
1: it really is, yeah.
0: So, you know, as we've been saying all afternoon, please call 207-469-6600 and you know, make a gift, increase your pledge, whatever. But that's the name of the game here from the spring fundraising drive.
1: Yes, it definitely is. And thank you all so much for your support and for donating to WERU. And we really appreciate it. And we appreciate all of you.
0: So for this internship, are you, I should know this perhaps, but are you here like all day or what? Just say a little more about what actually goes on.
1: Yeah, so I will be interviewing people ages from in their teens to in their early 30s about their life in Maine and about their experiences. And mm-hmm. I will be doing radio show on that. So I'll only be in the studio for a few hours, but I will be doing work behind the scenes and from in the field and at home for about 15 hours a week. So mm-hmm. it's a pretty involved internship. I'm really excited about all of it.
0: Do you have your driver's license yet?
1: I do.
0: I know you're working on it.
1: Yes, I got that 2 Tuesdays ago.
0: Cool.
1: So yeah, it would have been last Tuesday, my bad. Yeah, so I'm really excited. I drove here today to mm-hmm. be here mm-hmm. a little bit early before Jumpin' Tracks. So yeah, I'm really excited. I have my license. I have an internship. It's going to be a great summer.
0: It's spring, summer. Yeah, I mean, it's just good stuff's happening all over the place.
1: Oh, yes. Especially right. here at WERU in our spring membership drive.
0: Yeah, that's it. You got to keep hammering that. That's what Matt wants us to do.
1: Oh, definitely.
0: So please give a call. 207-469-6600, or go online. We had a couple folks sign up as new members just recently online, and that was great, too. So is that enough on that?
1: Yeah? I think so, yes.
0: Okay, you're going to be on the air here in less than a half hour anyway.
1: Yes, I am, so I'll take over from there then.
0: Cool. All right, so I guess next up, I had said I was going to do one more of my musical trivia things, which sometimes work and sometimes don't. I think this one's fairly easy, but I don't want to, you know, prejudge things. Anyway, I'm going to play three songs, and they have something in common. And I'll just start right into it. But give a call. Just to confuse you all, the number for calling with the trivia contest is 207-469-6600.

Well, I'm pleased to say we have a winner. Caller called in after two songs, gambled a little, like, you know, pushing the button on Jeopardy when you're not quite sure. But I think he was pretty sure. John from Bangor is the winner. And the answer is that all those bands have or had Eric Clapton in them. We started the set with Derek and the Dominoes, Bell Bottom Blues. Then the Yardbirds gave us For Your Love. And finally, Cream with Slarbor, or however you pronounce that acronym, S-W-L-A-B-R. And I guess we could have had Blind Faith in there also. And then, of course, he's had a great solo career. So, Eric Clapton. I've got 15 minutes left in the show, or less than that. I think I'll play something. You know, our director of development, Maggie Garfield, is a Clash fan, and makes her happy, and she's been working hard. So let's send out some early Clash to Maggie.

You know, I'm seeing it's on a turntable. Just hold on. We're going to get to this song, but I was seeing only one channel there, and the Clash deserve full both channels of stereo here, so I'm going to avoid that. This is showing you stuff in action. All right, returning to complete control.

That was The Libertines, Can't Stand Me Now, from their album The Libertines, which was not their first album, up the bracket, at least came before that. I had to X out one naughty word there in the beginning, so anyway, that was why there was a little dip in the sound level. For that, Marshall Crenshaw, Cynical Girl, and started that set with The Clash, Complete Control, off of their first album. Nolan and Gia are here, or at least Nolan's here, and I know Gia's floating around here somewhere. I am done for the day. I've got sort of an awkward amount of time here. I guess I'm going to start playing a song by Silver Jews, The Wild Kindness, which deserves a full playing perhaps in my next show, but I'm going to leave you with that. And Jumpin' Jacks is up next. Remember the spring membership drive, 469-6600. See you later.

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2: 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I'm Nolan, your host for Jumpin' Tracks today. 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Box 170 in East Orland, Maine, 04431. 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Thank you so much for listening, and as you may know, me and Gia always like to play the song I'm Gonna Be 500 Miles by the Proclaimers, so I actually found a cover of that for today by the Cleverleys. So here it is. Thank you so much for listening, and let's get into it.

0: You just heard Big Thief with Not, Mitski with I Bet on Losing Dogs, and for Maya Hawk's new album, which came out on May 1st, only a couple days ago, Bring Home My Man, and I'm Gonna Be 500 Miles, which was a cover by The Cleverleys.
1: Thank you so much for playing that cover, Nolan. I loved it.
2: Thank you so much for playing that cover, Nolan. I loved it.
0: Yeah, of course. We know we love to play that song so much, and I thought, why not try to find some covers?
2: Cause, yeah, the unofficial theme song of Jumpin' Jacks.
0: Yes, and last week I played one by, I forget who the artist was called, but it was really good. It was more folky, kind of peaceful. It was really good, yeah.
2: Oh, great.
0: And I'd just like to quickly mention that today is WERU's Spring Membership Drive. I'm super excited. We always have a lot of fun at the Spring Membership Drives. 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
2: 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Box 170, East Orland, Maine 04431.
0: And one more thing, if you would like to call into the studio, which is a separate number, so you can talk to me and Gia, give us any requests or feedback, which we'd love to do some requests on the membership drive. That sounds really great.
2: A great way to connect with the community through our community spring membership drive.
0: Yeah. Gia, do you want to give us that number if you want to call us directly?
2: It is, and this is to call us, not to donate. It is 207-469-0500.
0: Yes. All right. Thank you. And that is a separate number from donating. So if you want to donate, 207-469-6600. And if you would like to call us
2: to have a request or any feedback, that is 207-469-0500.
0: All right. Thank you so much. I'm sure that sounded a little bit repetitive, but I'm going to be playing something new now. We are going to be playing Flip It to the Other Side by Stacey Mitchart. So thank you so much for listening, and let's get into it.

0: That is amazing. So thank you to our mom.
1: Yes, and our mom and Reagan today are on the phones for the duration of our show. If you would like to call in to donate, they will be one of the ones answering that phone for you.
0: Yes, they will.
1: So and thank you
0: they're all. More than happy to answer the phones.
1: Oh, more than happy. And thank you all so much for listening to WERU and for supporting WERU and for any donations you may choose to make today or until Saturday when our membership drive ends.
0: Yeah, thank you. And coming up next, we have I Know the End by Phoebe Bridgers. Let's get into it. Thank you for donating.

0: 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To discuss questions surrounding elections, voter ID, hacking voting equipment, and intimidation at the polls, panelists with firsthand knowledge of Maine elections were invited. Your vote counts, and our elections matter immensely, so we also invite you to join us. Confirmed participants are Shenna Bellows, Maine's Secretary of State, Cindy Riley, former 32-year Sedgwick Town Clerk, and Ann Luther, League of Women Voters moderator. For more information, contact the Blue Hill Constitution Committee at 207-632-4534. Information is also available at weru.org. That's a forum on election security, Friday, May 15th at 4 p.m. at the Blue Hill Congregational Church.
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3: 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If you would like to call into the studio with any requests or feedback, you can do so at 207-469-0500. I'm Nolan. I'm your host for Jumpin' Tracks today. We've been here for an hour, and we'll be here for an hour more. Gia will be with me, too, but she sadly was not able to come on during this break, but she will be back on the show, and she will be talking, so I'm excited for that. And this is actually our spring membership drive, so if you would like to donate, which we actually just got a donation from Sarah in Bar Harbor, who is a renewal member, donated to us, Jumpin' Tracks, and she said why she supports WERU is for two reasons. Nolan and Gia, they're the greatest. And Gia actually just walked in here, so isn't that amazing? We love Sarah so much. She always calls in, and it's really amazing to be able to hear from her and to be introduced to all these amazing people.
4: Yes, thank you so much, Sarah, for your incredible donation. And if you were planning on making any sort of donation today, you can do so at our phone number, 207-469-6600, or you can go online to weru.org and donate there or on the WERU app.
3: Thank you, Gia. And I think this is almost perfect because we actually were originally introduced, really quickly, I have to announce the songs you heard before the break, which was American Teenager by Ethel Cain, Kaya Jett with Medusa, Florence and the Machine with Shake It Out, and Phoebe Bridgers with I Know the End. Just wanted to say that really quickly.
4: Thank you so much for letting us know those songs. And yeah, I loved them. It was a great little mix.
3: Yeah, it was. It was really good. But anyway, we got introduced to Sarah because she was calling and requesting an artist named Lucius, who, because she was going to their concert and she was very excited about that, and she's told us since then that she had an amazing time. So it's perfect that I'm actually about to play a Lucius song. So here is Don't Just Sit There by Lucius.
4: Oh, I love that little coincidence. That's perfect.
3: Yeah, that's great. Thank you so much for listening. If you would like to donate, Gia gave you that information. So let's get into it. Thank you for supporting WERU.

You just heard Moon Tan by Boy Golden, which was a request. So thank you so much to Rich for requesting that. And if you have any requests of your own, which I'd love to be able to take, you can call 207-469-0500. Before that, Rachel Brooke with The Real Pretender, Never See Me Again by John Hollier and the Reverie, and Lucius with Don't Just Sit There, which I'm so glad we got to play because we just got a donation from Sarah, who we know loves playing Lucius. I'd like to take a quick second to talk about the weather, because right now it was a little bit sprinkly earlier today, but it's beautiful out now. So today it's a high of 6 degrees, sunny with isolated thunderstorms. Tonight will be partly cloudy with a low of 43 degrees. Tomorrow will be mostly sunny with a high of 61, a low of 48, and mostly cloudy at night. Wednesday will be a 30% chance of rain with a high of 60 degrees, and Wednesday night will be a low of 45 with a 90% chance of rain. Thursday, there's a 60 to 30% chance of rain, so it's more likely, but throughout the day it'll kind of dwindle down with a high of 61, and at night it is a low of 42 with 40% chance of rain. And Friday is another 30% chance of rain with a high of 58 degrees, so it's looking like it's going to be nice out, but it might be a little bit sprinkly here and there, but either way it looks like it's going to be a beautiful week. Thank you, everybody, so much for listening, and I'd like to take a second to talk about any way you could donate or why you might want to. 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And let's get right back into it with Sophie Thatcher's Black and Blue.

0: You just heard Peter McPoland with Romeo and Juliet. Glitter by Daisy the Great, which I really liked, and I know of Daisy the Great. I think I've played them before, and I didn't know that about that song, and so I listened to it earlier today, and I thought it was really good. Boy Genius with Not Strong Enough, and Sophie Thatcher with Black and Blue.
1: A beautiful mix again, Nolan.
0: Yeah, it was really, I made this playlist earlier today, and I'm pretty proud of it. I think I did a good job.
1: A wonderful job. I love it so much.
0: And I'd like to take a second to talk about a community event that we have coming up on Thursday, May 14th, which is 10 days from now, from 9 a.m. to 10:30 a.m. is the Mother's Circle. It's a place for mothers, caregivers, aunties, and grandmothers with babies 6 months and under. They gather to share stories, ask questions, have tea, and chat. Toddlers are welcome if they can be entertained. Free on the second and fourth Thursdays from 9 to 10:30 a.m. in Ellsworth Public Library, 20 State Street in Ellsworth, Maine. For more information, go to Mother's Circle. It's like a gathering and a support group for all different kinds of mothers and caretakers.
1: That sounds like a really interesting event. Thank you so much. We are currently doing our spring,
0: WERU
1: spring membership drive.
0: You've gotten two donations so far, which
1: yes,
0: I'm super excited about.
1: Yes, thank you everyone who donated today throughout the day and who is planning on donating. 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
0: It really is. 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
1: Or you can also go online at weru.org or on the WERU.

0: You just heard Morning Cry by Flea, Bruce Hornsby with Memory Palace, English Tea by Eves Wilder, and See You Around by I'm With Her. I thought that was a really good mix.
1: It was awesome, Nolan. Thank you so much for sharing that music with us.
0: Yeah.
1: Over the few songs that we just heard, we had a donation.
0: We did.
1: And Reagan, who is answering phone calls, wanted to come on air and tell us a little bit about the donation. Yeah, so, Ray, would you like to share with us who donated and why?
2: That would be wonderful. Riley from Burnville would like to tell us why they support WVRU. In a marketplace of media that is buying up our attention, I really appreciate the egalitarian ethos. Sorry.
1: No, that was great. WVRU. Great job, Ray. Thank you so much for telling us. Yeah. And they are a new member who has decided to become a new sustaining member.
0: Yes, which is amazing. And I'm so glad. So that is three donations for the show now. And this will probably be our last break for this show. So thank you, Reagan, so much for reading that for us. You did a really good job.
2: You're very welcome. That was very fun.
0: I'm glad you liked it.
1: Thank you for coming on air and telling us about that, Ray. She has also been on the phones all day taking any donations that you may have had for WVRU during our spring membership drive.
0: Mm-hmm.
1: Thank you all so much to everyone who supported and donated to WVRU today or just tuned in to listen to Jumpin' Tracks.
0: Yeah.
1: Be sure to stay tuned after our show is done to the Beacon and the afternoon news. And Nolan, would you like to tell us what the last few songs of the show are going to be?
0: Yeah. Up next, we have Boys Don't Cry by The Cure. And really quickly, I'd just like to say that if you would like to donate during our membership drive, you can call 207-469-6600. Or you can go to weru.org.
1: Or you can go onto the app. Ray, would you like to tell us what the app is called?
2: WERU.
0: Yes.
1: Great.
0: Good job.
1: Thank you so much.
0: Yeah, which is available on Android and iPhone. So thank you guys so much for listening. Please make sure to stay tuned for the Beacon and the afternoon news, and hopefully we'll see you next week. Let's get into it.

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1: Welcome, friends, to another edition of Economic Update, a weekly program devoted to the economic dimensions of our lives and those of our children. I'm your host, Richard Wolf. Today's program is going to be devoted to answering a question many of you have sent to me. And the question is, how does Marx, yes, Karl Marx, how does his work, his criticism of capitalism, which is what he devoted his life to develop, how does it speak to our times now? Granted, Marx lived back in the 19th century. He was born relatively early in that century, died toward the end of the century. He's a 19th century man living most of that time in London, in England. But that's a long time ago. 150 years have passed since Marx died to our times. So you're quite right to ask me, as you many of you have, to talk about his relevance to our times, to our situation. So that's what I'm going to try to do in today's program. The first level of an answer is to say that Marx focused, which may surprise many of you, not on the macro, the big picture of how capitalism works. He was interested in that. He studied that. He did write about it, but it was not his primary interest. His primary interest is what we might call and should call the micro level. He was interested above all in what happened inside the production of goods and services, inside the workplace, whether it's a factory, an office, a store, where people get together to make what we call the economy happen, to produce the goods and services we depend on for pretty much every aspect of our lives, from birth to death. And to do that properly, he began by saying, I want to be clear about what distinguishes capitalism at the micro level from other systems. I want to be sure, you might say, paraphrasing Marx, that we're all on the same page when it comes to talking about the economy. And in that way, he speaks very much to our current situation, because we're not all on the same page. When Mr. Trump talks about the economy and says it's great, I don't know what he's talking about. When I present my sense of where we're at as an economy, he doesn't know what I'm talking about. We're not on the same page. We're not even in the same book. It's important to make clear what we mean to avoid the noisiness that will otherwise intrude on our effort to communicate. So here we go. Marx begins by saying all economic systems, from the ancient village to the slave plantation to the feudal manor to a modern capitalist enterprise, all of them have in common that they combine land, labor, and produced means of production, otherwise known as tools, equipment, and so forth. All systems do that. So that's not unique to capitalism, that it combines labor, land, raw materials, tools, and equipment to produce products, output. Likewise, all systems begin with what nature gives us. Begins with a tree, and out of it fashions a table. begins with a sheep, and out of it fashions a woolen sweater. We begin with what nature provides, and then transform it using our brains and our muscles to get the products we're interested in consuming. And then Marx adds, and now he's beginning to play with us by adding something very original, because everybody knew about the land, labor, and capital. He says every system produces a surplus. What does he mean? Well, it's actually very simple. But what a breakthrough. Every system has a number of its people, not all of them, a number of its people, whether we're talking about an ancient village of 40 people or a modern town of 3,000 or a whole country, it doesn't matter. Every group of people, every community, every society has some, not all, of its people using their brains and muscle to transform nature into finished products. In every society. And part of the output that they produce, these people, they consume. The producers, part of every community, consume part of what they produce. But there's another part of what they produce that they don't consume. And that part is called the surplus. Every society of which we have any record in human history has a portion of its people producing output greater than what that portion consumes, the surplus. Some of that surplus is used to sustain members of the community that don't work. This could be babies, you know, 1 year old, not going to do much labor. It could include elderly people who are given an opportunity to, quote, retire at the end of a lifetime of work. And they're not told, now that you can't work, go off and die. Could be told that, but we don't in general find that. Human beings sustain their elderly. With what? With the surplus. Then it's possible for communities to decide that there's all kinds of other people, that they want to be free from work, don't transform nature into a finished product, don't do that, do something else. Here's an example. If it's a religious community, they want someone to speak to the god or the gods, if that community believes that. And they'll say, we're happy to take a portion of the surplus and give it to John over there or Mary over there to intercede with the gods for us. It's something we all benefit from, so we will use the surplus to do that. Then there are communities that are afraid of strangers. So they want a few people to stand around with big sticks. We call them the police or the army. They don't transform nature into finished goods. It's not what they do. They're freed from that kind of labor. They do something else. And how do they feed themselves? And who pays for their clothing and their stick that has to be fashioned in a certain way and maintained? The surplus does all that. So Marx points out that every society produces a surplus and distributes it. But, and here comes Marx's, let's get on the same page. He says every society does it in a unique way. Capitalism is one way of managing, organizing the production and distribution of the surplus. And to drive home how capitalism does it, Marx say, let's take a look at how slaves do it in a slave society. In a slave society, we know who does the work, the slaves. The slaves produce everything. Food, clothing, shelter, you name it. The slaves, that's what their slavery entails. Labor all the time. And who gets the fruit of their labor? The master. He gets it all. But the master, not being stupid, gives a portion back to the slave so that the slave can feed, clothe, and shelter himself or herself. Because otherwise slavery doesn't survive. And the master, who's the beneficiary of slavery, is not going to let that happen. So he gives back to the slave a portion of what the slave produced. But what the slaves produced over and above the portion the master gives back to them, that's the slave's surplus. In feudalism, it's kind of simple. The serf works on the land of the lord 3 days a week, Monday, Tuesday, Wednesday, and he keeps whatever he produces. Thursday, Friday, Saturday, the serf works on the land of the lord, and the lord keeps what the serf produces on the lord's land those other 3 days. And on the seventh day, it being a Christian serfdom, they rest and go to church, where someone persuades them that this is God's will. You're a serf because you were born to a serf, and you're a lord because you were born to a lord. And since, of course, the cleric, the priest, the minister, the rabbi, whoever, doesn't help transform nature into finished product, they live off the surplus, too, that the lords give them, because the lords want their serfs to believe that. What Marx devoted himself to was to showing that in capitalism, there's also the surplus, and he shows us who produces it and who gets it and what they do with it. Because it's not like the slave. It's not like the primitive village. It's not like the feudal system. None of it. It's its own system. And then Marx teases us, not much more than that, and says, you know, you could imagine a system in which the workers who produce the surplus are the same people who get it. They don't give it to anybody else. No slave who gives it in the end to the master. No serf who gives it in the end to the lord. But the workers themselves get and keep the surplus they produce. And he called that socialism and communism. We've come to the end of the first half of today's show. Please stay with me. We're going to go into the detail of what Marx says and what Marx is relevant to today right after we make the break. Welcome back, friends, to the second half of today's economic update. We're going to begin right now by dealing with Marx's notion of the surplus in capitalism, how capitalism uniquely organizes the production and distribution of the surplus. And I'm going to do this by means of a simple everyday example, and then I'm going to use it to show you what Marx's insights for today really are all about. Here's the example. You're looking for a job. Many of you have done that more than once or twice in your life. You sit down with your employer. Already, an employer. And what are you? An employee. And you sit down with the employer and you have a conversation. And the employer tells you, this is the job I have in mind for you. You come at 8 o'clock and you stay until 5, and you're going to be working with this machine on this raw material in this way to produce this product. And then you get to the tense part. You ask, how much does the job pay? And the employer says to you, let's pick an example, $20 per hour. Okay, now, you're agreed, let's assume, it's a simple story, you agree to work 40 hours a week, $20 per hour, and you will do what the employer tells you to do from 8 to 5, 5 days a week. That's how it's going to work. Here's what you know, even if you've never read a word of Karl Marx. Karl Marx is here telling you something you kind of half know, but he's the expert, so he can put it into words. You know, as Marx says, that that employer is willing to pay you $20 for every hour you work. Why? Because he knows in that hour, your labor, that is your brains and your muscle working together, are going to either increase the quantity of output from what it would otherwise be if he didn't hire you, or you're going to improve the quality of that output beyond what it would be if he didn't hire you. In other words, you add value to his business by your labor. And because the product you help to produce belongs to your employer, at the end of the day, when you go home, you leave that product there. It doesn't belong to you. Your brains and muscles are embodied in it, but it is not yours. It's the employer's. And you know what he's going to do with it. He sells it like he sells all the other products in his business. And here's what you know that Marx makes clear. The only reason the employer will ever pay you $20 an hour is if an hour of your labor adds more than $20 to what he sells. Why? Because that's the profit of his business. The difference between the value he sells that you produced, the value you added to his business by being there and using your brains and muscles in the way he told you, and you're not being there. The difference is the value added. It's got to be more than 20 bucks, because if the value added is $20 and he gave you that $20, there'd be nothing in it for him, and he's not going to do that. He's in the business, he will tell you, to make money, to have something out of it for himself. That's the surplus. When you work, you produce a surplus which shows up as his profit when he sells the output. That makes capitalism completely different. There weren't employers and employees in feudalism. That's not the lord and serf relationship. That's not the master-slave relationship. Now let's use this for today. The United States and Britain are the prime examples of private capitalism. Private individuals who go about hiring workers who add value by their labor, which the private capitalists sell, and they keep the difference between the value added by the workers and what they pay them as wages. Okay? That's private capitalism. But there's another kind. State capitalism. Very simple. It's exactly the same, except instead of a private individual doing it, by himself or with a group who set up a company with shares, that really doesn't matter. But the Soviet Union was a wonderful example of the state doing it. And we actually have samples here, too. The post office does that. The USPS does it. All kinds of public companies, bus companies, all kinds of other, do it, too. But most of the production in the United States and England, private. Most of the production in the Soviet Union was public. The government set up enterprises. It hired workers, Soviet workers. It paid them a wage. They produced output, and the value they added by their labor was greater than what they got paid, and there was the surplus but it accrued to the government of the Soviet Union. And now we have China. And China is not private like the United States and Britain. And it's not all public like the Soviet Union was. China, learning from both of them, decided to commit itself to being a hybrid, a mixture. Roughly half of the Chinese economy today is private capitalism, a la the United States and Britain. In fact, private capitalists, American capitalists, and private British capitalists own and operate factories and offices and stores inside the People's Republic of China to this day. Half of their economy is private capitalists, both Chinese and foreign. The other half of the Chinese economy are public enterprises owned and operated by the government of the People's Republic of China. So it's kind of half American, half Soviet. The Chinese call their country socialism with Chinese characteristics. But actually, if we're going to use Marx's insight, here we go, here it comes, Marx's insight into today's world, what the Chinese actually have is a unique form of capitalism. Why? Because they're using the employer-employee relationship. And that, as Marx taught us, is what distinguishes capitalism from all the other systems. This is not a critique of China. This is using Marx's theory to understand China. And the understanding works this way. What the Chinese have done, to their credit, is figure out the best kind of capitalism you can have if your goal is to become rich and to escape poverty. Now, since that's the concern of the majority of people in the world who live in conditions of, if not poverty, well, then near poverty, China has achieved quite something. To be clear, 40, 50 years ago, China was one of the poorest countries on this planet. It didn't get help from the United States and Europe and Japan, the developed world, because those parts of the world, and I was involved in this, were busy providing economic development assistance to Asia, Africa, and Latin America. We didn't provide it to China because they were communistically led. We didn't provide it to Russia or to North Korea and so forth either. But the irony, and it's the least of it, the irony is that the country that got helped least after World War II is the country that developed best after World War II, and I'll leave you to think about what that means. The Chinese are the greatest growth experience we have in the human race. Their hybrid approach gave them a rate of growth that makes them a superpower today, after having been the poorest country on the planet, or one of the poorest, a very few decades ago. You have to respect that achievement. Doesn't mean you endorse China. Doesn't mean it doesn't have lots of problems. It does. But economic growth isn't one of them. And it is in most other countries. But now the Marxian insight is not socialism or communism. For that to happen, you have to overcome the break, the opposition, if you like, the difference between the employer and the employee, which is scarily similar to that between the master and the slave, the lord and the serf. The mass of people produces surplus that a small minority enjoys as great wealth. Hundreds of thousands produce the surplus that makes Elon Musk very wealthy, or Bill Gates very wealthy, or Jeff Bezos, etc., you know. If you're going to have the socialist alternative Marx had in mind, it comes when you no longer have that split, when the surplus produced by the mass of workers is theirs and not anybody else's. They decide collectively, presumably democratically, what to do with the surplus, who to distribute it to whom to say, you don't have to work like the rest of us. We want you to do something else. And who's the we who wants? The workers who made the surplus. Not the capitalists who take it. Not the lords who take it. Not the masters who take it. No, no, no. The people who produce it. The dream the slaves had but never realized. The dream the serfs had but never realized. The dream the employees have but have not yet realized. And not in China either. The relevance of Marx today is to pose the most important question facing China and therefore the whole world. Are we ready yet? You in China, but all of us, to take the next step of saying, we don't only not want kings to rule over us. We don't want CEOs to rule over us either. We want democracy, not just where we live, but where we work. We, the people, want to own and operate the enterprises upon which our lives depend. Socialism and communism were this dream of going beyond capitalism. And it was a dream made clear and concrete by Marx's insight, which is why he's as relevant today as he ever was. I hope you found this presentation valuable. I hope it answers the questions you've sent me. And in any case, I look forward to speaking with you again next week.
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1: Go to where the silence is and say something. So says Amy Goodman, award-winning host and executive producer of the daily news program Democracy Now!, heard weekdays at 10 a.m. on WERU, and coming soon to a theater near you. In fact, the new film that chronicles the life and career of Amy Goodman, Steal the Story, Please, will be shown at the Alamo Theater in Bucksport on May 22nd through the 24th. 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
5: 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And for the most part, when the GOP is in power, this aphorism sadly rings all too true. This week on Sea Change Radio, we speak with Ann Carlson, an environmental law professor and former head of the National Highway Traffic Safety Administration, about her new book, Smog and Sunshine, the surprising story of how Los Angeles cleaned up its air. We discuss the sound governmental policies and practices that allowed Los Angelinos to breathe easy again. Talk about how private industry lacks sufficient motivation to tackle climate change, and get a glimpse into how today's law students regard government service.

0: I'm joined now on Sea Change Radio by Ann Carlson. She is a professor of law at the University of California, Los Angeles, UCLA, and her new book is entitled Smog and Sunshine, The Surprising Story of How Los Angeles Cleaned Up Its Air. Ann, welcome to Sea Change Radio.
1: Thanks. I really appreciate you having me on your show.
0: So in addition to being a law professor, you are the former acting administrator of the National Highway Traffic Safety Administration, and you're a longtime Los Angeles native. This book focuses on government and reducing smog, but it really drills down on your hometown.
1: Well, Los Angeles, of course, is synonymous with smog, and it was really synonymous with smog in the 1950s and 60s and 70s and 80s and 90s. I grew up in Southern California in Orange County in Fullerton, which had terrible air quality when I was a kid. I was born in 1960. And many people, I think, don't realize two things. One is just how bad the air used to be, and two, how successful we've been in cleaning it up. So many people continue to think that Los Angeles is a cesspool of pollution, and that's just not true. So one of the reasons that I wanted to write this book was to tell the story of how Los Angeles cleaned up its air, how much cleaner the air is today than it used to be, but also really to celebrate government. I spent 3 years working in the Biden administration at the National Highway Traffic Safety Administration, and I came to really appreciate just how extraordinary civil servants can be, and they were, at NHTSA, as it's called. And the story of the cleanup of Los Angeles air is centrally about the role the government played, with a lot of assistance from a lot of other players, in cleaning up Southern California's air. It couldn't have happened but for government.
0: Yes, you write, at the center of this book is government. It has become fashionable to trash government, to lament its inefficiencies, to assume that much of what government does could be done better by the private sector. In the case of cleaning up Southern California's air, those critiques are flat wrong. Without the government, the air very simply would remain polluted.
1: That's right. And that's largely because the private sector doesn't have an incentive, in fact, they have the opposite, to clean up what we call public goods. Air is a public good, and all that means is that everybody can use it, and you can't exclude anyone from it. So if one car manufacturer decided, well, we're going to install air pollution equipment on our vehicles, that's going to jack up the price of the car, and if our competitors don't do the same thing, they're just going to keep polluting. And so we don't have any incentive to do that. The incentive comes from government regulation or taxation, some role that the government plays in making manufacturers of automobiles stop the pollution that's coming out of their products.
0: So we've done plenty of pieces over the years focusing on this idea of the commons. And this is kind of what you're talking about with corporate America not really being as invested in the commons. Individually, people are, these people who work in corporations, but when a corporation has to prioritize its policies, it doesn't want to necessarily take that first plunge into the pool and do the right thing for the public good. Is that just an inherent problem with the capitalist system and trying to keep things like clean air and clean water, or

0: As my book shows, there's ample evidence that the oil industry and car companies actually actively worked to stymie government in its attempt to regulate pollution that was coming out of cars.
1: Yes, I wanted to ask you about your personal experience working in government and negotiating with companies, oil companies, car companies. It seems like the answer is always government is trying to eliminate our ability to grow and create jobs. Does this dynamic take place behind closed doors?
0: Well, I would have to divide the oil industry from the auto manufacturers, in part because NHTSA, the National Highway Traffic Safety Administration, where I headed the agency and also served as chief counsel, regulates automobiles. It doesn't regulate the oil industry. But of course, the oil industry isn't happy when cars are more fuel efficient because they make more money if vehicles use more gasoline. And so the oil industry actually attacked me very publicly when I was nominated to head the agency by President Biden. And in fact, Senator Ted Cruz, who's the ranking member of the committee that was supposed to consider my nomination, actively opposed me as a radical environmentalist. And much of that came from his support from the oil industry. So I didn't negotiate with the oil industry. I didn't have anything to do with them. I didn't regulate them. But they do have an interest in having consumers use more gasoline. Auto manufacturers are different because they were directly regulated by us in more than one way for fuel economy standards, that is to make cars more fuel efficient, and also for safety technology like automatic emergency braking. And I found the auto manufacturers to be pretty candid, both with the public and with us internally. I didn't find that there was a lot of hypocrisy. I do think that once Trump was elected president for the second time, the position of the auto industry changed. And it changed in a couple of ways. One, I think they decided they needed to play with this president rather than oppose him. And so a number of them gave him campaign contributions and contributions for his inauguration. But also part of the package of regulations and incentives that the Biden administration put forward worked together. So the Inflation Reduction Act provided incentives for battery manufacturing in the United States, for electric vehicle manufacturing in the United States, and for consumer incentives to purchase electric vehicles to make them more affordable. At the same time, the Environmental Protection Agency and the National Highway Traffic Safety Administration were issuing regulations to strengthen fuel economy and to cut greenhouse gases and other air pollution from vehicles. Those were supposed to really work hand in hand, the carrot and stick approach. Congress repealed the provisions in what was called the Inflation Reduction Act that incentivized a transition to electric vehicles. And when they did that, it made the auto industry then oppose strong regulations because they were really kind of working in concert. And so it's hard to actually unravel those things, but the industries were quite different, the oil industry and the auto manufacturers. That's not so true during the 1950s and 60s in California, when for the first time, automobiles are connected to the terrible pollution Los Angeles is suffering.
2: February morning,

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1: This is Alex Wise on Sea Change Radio, and I'm speaking to Ann Carlson. She is a professor of law at UCLA, and her new book is entitled Smog and Sunshine. So, Ann, you were talking about how the oil companies and the automotive industry were much more

0: are closely linked in the 50s and 60s. If you can give us a quick executive summary of the policies that led up to the terrible pollution that we saw in Los Angeles in the 70s, and then we can start talking about some of the policies that went into fixing the problem.
1: Well, one of the things that happened in Southern California, this is not news to anyone, is that it grew incredibly rapidly from 1920 well into the 21st century. And with people came cars. The cars started rolling off the Ford assembly line, and Los Angeles residents and Southern California residents purchased them in huge numbers, much bigger than the rest of the country, which is why the city became synonymous with car culture. But those cars had no smog control equipment on them. And for quite a while, no one thought that cars were the reason that we had such bad smog. That's in part because other cities around the country also experienced smog, but it was largely from the burning of coal to provide heat and electricity. And cities were successful in switching the kind of coal that was burned to a lower sulfur fuel and cleaning up their air. So that's one of the things that Los Angeles did very early on, is it focused on what we call stationary sources, sources that don't move, unlike cars and trucks. And other sources, another weird one for Southern California, is that almost everybody had an incinerator in their backyard that was used to burn garbage. And that garbage burning created a lot of pollution. Once we tackled those sources of pollution, our air didn't get cleaner. It got worse. And it was a scientist at Caltech named Ari Hagenschmidt who finally discovered that what was coming out of the tailpipes of cars when mixed with sunshine was creating ozone pollution in Southern California. The oil companies attacked Ari Hagenschmidt viciously, and the car companies just ignored him. They just ignored his science and acted as though it didn't exist and continued to deny that their products caused the terrible air pollution that Southern Californians were suffering. And then once they finally admitted it, they engaged in a conspiracy to keep pollution control equipment off the market. And in fact, were sued for civil conspiracy by the Johnson administration and ultimately settled a conspiracy case that had them stop the collusive behavior that they were engaged in to keep pollution control technology off the market.
0: And just focusing for a second on one particular particulate, lead is a fascinating history with how lead entered the supply chain, how it became an additive in gasoline. I always thought growing up in the 70s that when they came up with unleaded gasoline, it was this great innovation. But then I learned maybe 10 years ago that lead is not something naturally occurring in gasoline. Can you fill in that history real briefly? And then what was the impetus for creating this unleaded gasoline product that is now ubiquitous?
1: So the Ethyl Corporation was the biggest supplier of leaded gasoline, and they were the ones who added lead to gasoline in order to improve the performance of vehicles and quit engine knocking. There were other additives that could have been added, but lead turned out to work well, even though the Ethyl Corporation, General Motors, other players here knew that lead in large quantities was toxic. It was so toxic it could kill people at high exposure levels.
0: So was the Ethyl Corporation separate from General Motors? And then also General Motors owned DuPont at the time, right?
1: Yeah, General Motors owned part of the Ethyl Corporation. So lead gets added, and the president of Ethyl proclaims that it's not going to be a problem for human health because it's going to be emitted in such small parts that it won't matter. And that turns out to be wildly untrue. And there's a scientist, another scientist at Caltech, a man named Claire Patterson, who shows that the lead in the atmosphere is in extraordinarily high concentrations, and it's coming from gasoline and from the emissions coming out of the tailpipes of vehicles. It's so bad that the concentrations in the air in Southern California during the 1970s were 50 times higher than they are today. And lead levels in kids in the 1970s, which is when we first started monitoring lead levels, were 1,000% higher than the lead levels that we found in the kids in Flint, Michigan, who were exposed to lead through water pipe contamination. So we all grew up, anybody who grew up in the 60s and 70s lost IQ points. The estimate is somewhere between 2 and 5 IQ points per person as a result of being exposed to lead. Not only that, but lead caused all sorts of behavioral problems. There are strong studies linking the violence, the criminal violence that occurred in the 1980s and 90s to lead exposure. It was a really, really noxious, terrible neurotoxin. And it took the Clean Air Act to get lead out of gasoline and to provide unleaded gasoline at every gas station in the country.

0: This is Alex Wise on Sea Change Radio, and I'm speaking to Ann Carlson. She's a professor of law at UCLA, and her new book is titled Smog and Sunshine, The Surprising Story of How Los Angeles Cleaned Up Its Air. So, Ann, as a law professor, I'm curious if you can, this isn't really something that you broach in the book, but I'm curious how your students view government service these days compared to the pre-Trump days, and if they have been soured by what they're seeing today, what that could mean for having effective government. The fire brigade is led by arsonists these days, so it's a self-perpetuating thing. Like, for decades, if you don't effectively govern, you can then say, see, government doesn't work. How are these younger minds that you help shape approaching this? Yeah, it's hard to generalize, but I'm just curious.
1: I think you have to separate the federal government from state government and from localities. And of course, California plays a very special role in environmental protection and has been one of the leaders in suing the Trump administration to try to invalidate a lot of the worst anti-environmental moves the administration has made. So many students go to work for the California Attorney General, the California Air Resources Board, which is our most powerful air pollution regulator. At the local level, we have the South Coast Air Quality Management District, which has a long history in fighting air pollution in Southern California. The city of Los Angeles has environmental lawyers. The city of Santa Monica has environmental lawyers. So the federal government, there's no question, is not a place that students interested in environmental protection want to go work right now. The Environmental Protection Agency has been gutted. The Department of Justice has been gutted. The U.S. Attorney's offices are being led by people who are committed to carrying out Donald Trump's campaign of retribution and also going very hard after immigrants and protesters, particularly here in Southern California. So it's not a welcoming place at this point for our law students. I have hope that the federal government will return to hands that care about environmental protection. And then there are a lot of opportunities and interesting ways for our students to be involved. And we have alums all over the state government. We had a lot in federal government. Many of them have left, really leading the charge to continue to clean up our air and to fight climate change.
0: Yes, I mean, even though these students will be graduating when the Trump administration hypothetically is no longer in power, the idea of government service was very much rooted in something safe and secure. You know, you might not get as much money as going to be a Wall Street lawyer or a corporate lawyer, try to make partner at a big law firm, but working for the government is important work and it's secure. You have a good pension, but that is a little bit thrown out the window with this disruptive administration.
1: I think that's right. I think the DOGE move to cut civil servants with no regard for whether those civil servants were providing important government service is a really, really destructive move. And I think that turning agencies against their own mission is another huge problem. So take the Environmental Protection Agency, which now views its role as deregulation, not protecting the environment. It's really to try to protect business. There are letters going out saying we're not going to enforce the law. There's a new statute that passed for the CAFE standards. Those are the fuel economy standards that I helped set that rolled penalties back to zero. Basically say, go ahead and violate the law. We're not going to enforce against you, and we have no power to now. You don't have to pay any penalties. So we have a lot of work to do to restore, I think, everyone's faith in government and to recruit really talented people into the federal government to get back to doing the work that those agencies were really set up to do.
0: People who are not familiar with CAFE standards, if you can give us an idea of how vital CAFE standards have been to the environmental movement, the impact that CAFE standards have and just eliminating them, how ominous that can be.
1: Let's go back to the 1970s when the statute that authorized these CAFE standards, corporate average fuel economy standards, was passed. It was passed because we were in an oil crisis because of a shortage of supply and a cartel that had arisen in the Middle East. And Congress passed this law to reduce our reliance on foreign oil. So echoes of today, as we're seeing gas prices spike at the pump, It is true that we no longer are as reliant on Middle Eastern oil as we used to be, but it's also true that oil is a global market. So when there are shortages of oil around the globe, that puts pressure on U.S. gasoline prices as well. So one of the things the CAFE standards were designed to do is to make cars more fuel efficient. When you burn less fossil fuel, you put fewer pollutants into the air, conventional pollution and greenhouse gases. Transportation is the leading source of greenhouse gases in the United States. And so if you burn more fossil fuel, you're going to just keep pouring more greenhouse gases into the atmosphere, causing the globe to warm. So it's a huge part of the strategy in conjunction with the Environmental Protection Agency, which also issues standards both to regulate conventional pollution and to regulate greenhouse gases. That's been eviscerated by the Trump administration.

0: This is Alex Wise on Sea Change Radio, and I'm speaking to Ann Carlson. She's a professor of law at UCLA, and her new book is titled Smog and Sunshine, The Surprising Story of How Los Angeles Cleaned Up Its Air. So we've spoken about the great progress that has been made over the decades in Los Angeles, but if you can put that in context for us, comparing it to some other cities, and then maybe put the spotlight on some regions of the country that could use a Los Angeles facelift themselves.
1: Well, I should start by saying that what happened in Los Angeles benefited the rest of the country, because Congress passed the Clean Air Act in 1970, and that act was extraordinarily powerful and successful in cleaning up pollution remarkably from vehicles. So vehicles today are 99.5% or more cleaner than they were in 1970. Removing lead from gasoline, that affected everybody around the country, not only around the country, but around the world, because the technology used to clean up vehicles, catalytic converters, couldn't operate with leaded gasoline. And that's what led to the introduction of unleaded gasoline. And ultimately, vehicles around the world were outfitted with catalytic technology. So the LA, and that was driven in large part because the air pollution in Los Angeles was so bad, but even more importantly, because Congress gave California special power under the Clean Air Act to issue its own pollution standards for vehicles, as long as they were stronger than the federal standards. And California used that power first in the mid-1970s to push for standards that could only be met by catalytic technology, and ultimately for all sorts of other changes in the composition of fuels, in things like evaporative emissions from gas pumps. So if you go to the gas station in Southern California, throughout California, there are these big kind of clunky rubber kind of outfitting that prevents emissions from evaporating into the air. All of that, those kinds of technologies have benefited the rest of the country. California really has been a leader and a pioneer. And once California adopts things that work, they tend to get adopted by the federal government and applied nationally. Los Angeles remains the most polluted city in terms of ozone pollution, but it's way better than it used to be. It's really, really important to stress just how much better. We used to have smog alerts, which were triggered by ozone pollution, well over half the year, sometimes 250 days a year. We haven't had a smog alert since 2003, but we do remain out of attainment with the federal ozone standard. And that's true for a lot of cities around the country. So Salt Lake City is having a lot of pollution problems. One of its problems is because the Great Salt Lake is drying up and it releases all this particulate matter that is really polluting the air, hugely challenging. Denver has had problems with ozone pollution. That's in part like Los Angeles because it's ringed by mountains, and so the air pollution hangs in the cities. The cities of the Northeast, so I have a good anecdote about one of my colleagues who was thinking about moving to Washington, D.C. and taking a job at Georgetown Law School. And he came to me at a young child at the time, and he said, you know, one of the reasons I want to move is because Los Angeles' air is so polluted. And I said, you know, the air is a lot cleaner than it used to be. And one of the things you could do is you could go online and you could put your address into these websites that show air monitoring at a very localized basis. And you could do that for where you're going to live in D.C. too. And it turned out that the air pollution in the house that he was thinking about moving to in D.C. was worse than the air quality in Los Angeles. So all of our cities have pollution problems that remain. We do need to continue the fight. And unfortunately for all of us, climate change is making that problem worse in two ways. One is with wildfires, and the other is because as temperatures increase, ozone pollution gets worse.
0: The book is Smog and Sunshine, The Surprising Story of How Los Angeles Cleaned Up Its Air by Professor Ann Carlson. Ann, thanks so much for being my guest on Sea Change Radio.
1: 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I really appreciate it.

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0: I think the great promise of AI is, at least technologically, we can see that possibly on the horizon if we can organize society in a way that we take advantage of the technologies rather than have it take advantage of us. But unfortunately, at the moment, it seems like we're heading in the other direction, where we're just leaving everything to the markets, leaving everything to these joint stock companies that Adam Smith warned us about 200 years. And I think if we stay on that track, you know, things are not looking good.
1: That's John Cassidy, and this is Alternative Radio. I'm David Barsamyan. This edition of AR features John Cassidy on AI and the crisis of capitalism. AI, artificial intelligence, is rapidly expanding along with its promises and dangers. On the promises side, tech bros like OpenAI CEO Sam Altman said, "Thanks to AI, we will see diseases get cured at an unprecedented rate." AI critics such as Jeffrey Hinton, Nobel Prize winner, who has been called the godfather of AI, he warns of the technology's profound risks to society and humanity. He adds, "People haven't understood what's coming." He likened AI to a very fast car with no steering wheel. Unregulated AI will likely trigger a global economic crisis with its projection of massive layoffs. AI can speed up production, thus making corporations richer, but many workers will be laid off. For example, Meta is cutting thousands of jobs. Amazon and Microsoft will follow. How will the capitalist economic system deal with AI? Our guest today is John Cassidy. He's a British-American journalist and economic historian. He's been a staff writer for The New Yorker since 1995, where he writes the Financial Page column. He's the author of Capitalism and Its Critics. He spoke at the Institute of Advanced Studies in Princeton, New Jersey, in April. And now, John Cassidy.
0: I'm fundamentally a journalist, but I'm a bit of a hybrid because I also never really lost my interest in history and economics, which is what I majored in Oxford to begin with. I've basically been in a very privileged position. I've had a sort of front row seat to sort of the last 30 years of economic history and economic policy. In 2016, when I was reporting on the presidential campaign, when on the left we had Bernie Sanders indicting global capitalism, and from the right we had Donald Trump, of all people, indicting global capitalism and the bankers. People have forgotten that Trump ran as an insurgent, but he did. He's actually said in an interview that he was thinking of running on the left, but he couldn't because Bernie was already there. So he ran on the right. His views, as we all know, are very pliable. But he ran as a critique of bankers and major corporations offshoring jobs, etc. That was obviously a large part of his sort of economic populist appeal, and it still is to this day. But it seemed to me that what we were facing there was a crisis of legitimacy of capitalism, or of global capitalism as it developed, in a way which I couldn't really think of any precedent since the 1930s. Of course, it's nothing new for people on the left to criticize capitalism. That's what they're there for. But to have a large attack from the right with a big populist backing, that obviously had echoes of the 20s and 30s. So I thought I'd write a book on sort of how we got there. And originally, I thought, I'll just start off after the Cold War, and it'll be basically another history of sort of rise and fall of neoliberalism. But then I thought, well, A, there's been a lot of those books already, and B, if you do that, you've got to explain where neoliberalism came from, and then you've got to go back to the war and rise and fall of Keynesianism, and then where did that come from? Well, you've got to get back to the Great Depression, and sort of through a process of infinite recursion, I eventually decided to just do the whole thing from the start of industrial capitalism. So that's where the book came from. So I had that idea firmly in my mind. But then, of course, Trump won. That was a bit of a crisis for my book because the editor immediately said, no book leaves. you have to report on Trump for the next 4 years. And then when Biden was elected, the crisis, the state of emergency at the New Yorker was turned off for a bit. So I had time to go on a book leave and started to research and write about the book. But as I was doing that, in 2022, ChatGPT was released. And I thought, how am I going to fit this in? I thought I'd try and put the two together. That's where I got the idea of sort of AI and the crisis of capitalism. Because I think what we have really with AI, so I'm assuming that AI is a big deal here. There may be people in the audience who think it's been oversold. My brother is one of those, who's a computer scientist. But for the purpose of this talk, it's not all BS. It is going to have big effects. But it seems to me AI raises a whole host of sort of fundamental questions about capitalism, some of which were already being raised by Bernie and Trump. But most particularly, some of these questions go back to the very beginning of capitalism, the first industrial revolution. Job displacement. In the first industrial revolution, it was largely working class artisans who were displaced. In the globalization revolution, it was largely blue-collar workers, blue-collar factory workers. If the current new technology turns out to be as most people think it is, there could be something new in history with the professional middle classes on the firing line, which I think has all sorts of political ramifications as well as economic ones. So there's job displacement. There's a question of wages and value. If you go back into, which I will in a minute, go back to the sort of early critiques of industrial capitalism, question of where wages came from and role of labor in capitalism was totally central. I think AI brings that back again because it seems to raise, at least in theory, the sort of idea of capitalism without labor. What does that mean? Is there capitalism without labor? I'll get onto that a bit later as well. Then also structural questions, which again rose in the 19th century, monopoly versus competitive capitalism. I basically see AI as part of the ongoing digital revolution, as rather than something in itself. We've already seen from the first 30 years of the digital revolution that it's basically an increasing returns economy, zero marginal cost, as the economists call it. Seems to have an inherent tendency towards, you know, oligopoly or possibly even monopoly, which is a very different type of capitalism to the one Adam Smith originally wrote about. So that AI raises that question anew. Also raises distributional questions, which were always central to capitalism going back. Who's going to reap the gains of this incredibly new productive technology? And finally, it raises a lot of political questions, which, again, capitalism has always risen, but have often been sort of shifted under the carpet. First one, can we leave it to the market? We are doing at the moment, basically. I mean, ironically, some of the original tech barons, including Elon Musk of all people, originally thought that, oh, perhaps this is a bit dangerous to just leave to the market. We sort of set up a not-for-profit, and that's how OpenAI came about. And as soon as the prospect of profits came about through ChatGPT, that was all thrown out the window. So we basically have a capitalist race now as to who can dominate the market, just as in the past we had races to who will dominate the the software of the previous internet revolution, the operating systems, the Netscape browser, etc. It's another iteration of that. And then finally, I think it raises a question which I don't think most people realized the internet did raise, but has eventually raised and is now even more, I think, prominent with AI, the relationship between capitalism and democracy. Certainly when I was growing up, and I think for a long time in the 20th century, there was a sort of, certainly after World War II, for 40 years in the world I grew up in, there was a sort of comfortable assumption that capitalism and democracy sort of went together and were mutually supportive. I think over the last 20 years, with the rise of right-wing populism, a lot of which is internet-enabled, one thing I'll say for sure is that we'd never have had Donald Trump without the internet. People have started to question that, and I think AI, raises even bigger questions, not just because of possibility of misinformation, but because the possibility there may be a sort of, higher power, sort of supreme intelligence out there. How does democracy fit into that? Now, obviously, as I said, I'm assuming it's a big deal. It's very hard to know what's going to happen. I mean, the crazy thing about AI is there's news every day, so you really don't know. I mean, just the last couple of days, as I was preparing my talk, we had the sort of Mythos model, which hasn't been released, but Anthropic have said what it's about. They can't release it because it's too dangerous to release. And then there was some new research from Google, which suggests that actually these sort of neural networks, they aren't even a single intelligence. It's sort of dual intelligences within the model. What does that mean? I have no idea. I think one thing it does mean is that even people who know a lot about the models, you know, are not quite sure how they work. That's the sort of nature of neural networks, that they are black boxes. And, you know, when it's deep learning with 100 layers or whatever, it's a very black box. So all these questions, I think, you know, are now central. And question is, how do you approach them? I can't answer these questions, but I think one framework for looking at them is to go back in history, because I think in sort of various versions, they've been raised since the very beginning of capitalism. And that's where I sort of flip back to my historical narrative. I mean, I start out in 1771 at Cromford Mill in Derbyshire, which was the first power-driven cotton mill. And just by happenstance, 5 years later in 1776, Adam Smith published The Wealth of Nations, which is often seen as the sort of gospel of capitalism. Smith himself was an optimist on technology because he saw the possibilities of productivity growth. He wrote about machines by which labor is much facilitated and abridged. But ironically, given that he's often seen as a figure of the right, he was actually very pessimistic on big business and also on the possibilities of long-run growth, but particularly on big business. He actually wrote The Wealth of Nations, he explained at the time, as a sort of critique of mercantile capitalism, which was the previous form of capitalism to industrial capitalism, which was actually built on large corporations. He's particularly critical of the East India Company, which was a royally sanctioned monopoly, which had a monopoly on trade east of the Cape of Good Hope. And just before, in 1770, when you might wonder how a monopoly can get in financial trouble, but this one managed to do, it got in such financial trouble it had to come back to the Parliament and ask for a bailout, which, again, we've got echoes of 2008 there. A lot of people at the time, a lot of the politicians and Smith himself, were outraged by this incredibly profitable company, which a lot of the politicians had previously been invested in, coming and ask for a bailout. So most people read The Wealth of Nations and, you know, they take away from it the stuff about the factory, the pin factory, and, of course, the invisible hand. And, of course, that is a central part of his message, the power of competitive free markets. But he was very skeptical of, you know, the markets that existed at the time and the institutions that dominated them. And actually was also very skeptical of joint stock companies. The East India Company was basically a modern multinational. It issued stock on the London Stock Exchange. It had a huge headquarters in Cheapside in London, in the city of London, where there was still a lot of corporate headquarters. And it was organized on a divisional basis with, you know, orders went out from London around the world, and the people did what headquarters said. It was the first modern multinational company. But Smith, as I said, thought it was an outrage and basically made the argument that these companies shouldn't be allowed to exist. Now, the world in which Adam Smith was writing about was then quickly usurped by the rise of the Industrial Revolution and the sort of outgrowth of the Arkwright model. The Industrial Revolution basically proceeded in three phases. It was in Britain from about 1780 to sort of 1830. Then it moved on onto the continent, to Germany and to the US. And by 1880 or 1900, the US and Germany had basically left Britain in the dust. But the first 70 or 80 years, it was basically a British story. And the first protest against this system and its productivity, basically, like AI, the steam power of its time was seen as a revolutionary force which could produce sort of material abundance. But the question was, who would benefit from it and who would lose from it? First great objection to it came in the form of the Luddite risings in northern England. And these were the skilled artisanal workers from the sort of pre-industrial era. The handloom weavers are the most famous, but there were also people who worked in woolen textile factories who knitted stockings by hand, mostly in the Midlands of England. When this new technology came in, these people were basically put out of work, and the condition was made worse by a war, the Napoleonic Wars, which raised prices. So we had a sort of Biden era with a cost of living crisis layered on top of a technological crisis. Now, this was in an oligarchy at the time. Britain wasn't a democracy. Most of the northern industrial towns, there was no franchise, there were no MPs. So you might think, well, first thing to do is to start a revolution, but actually they didn't do that. First thing they did was petition Parliament, even though they didn't have a vote. They organized petitions, sent them down to London, where they were promptly ignored. And the arguments they made in these petitions were not just economic. They were basically making the argument that capitalism had ripped up a sort of centuries-old social contract, which had emerged from feudalism. Lots of these artisans could rely on statutes which had been put in the book as early, Parliament had passed as early as sort of 1663, when I noticed, from King Charles II, a charter to the Stockingers Guild, barring anybody from producing cheap knockoffs of what they, basically barring entry. There were also very strict entry requirements on entering the trades. You had to do long apprenticeships. It was stifling competition, and which enabled the artisans, you know, to have good wages. The Industrial Revolution basically threw out this all out the window, and after being completely ignored by the political system, they resorted to violence eventually. I'll read a quote from one of them, actually, because I think it's very telling. When I was a kid, by the way, Luddites were seen as antediluvian idiots, you know, completely anti-modern, that they didn't have any logic. But I entitled my chapter on the Luddites, The Logic of the Luddites, because they actually, from their point of view, they had a very clear logic. As E.P. Thompson explained, they saw laissez-faire and capitalism not as freedom, which is the sort of, you know, Smithian view of it, but as a foul imposition. They couldn't see any natural law that justified the right for capitalists, you know, the factory owners, to cause them such harm. And they, started to smash things up. I mentioned an example from Stockport in northern England, where they sent a letter before they burnt the place down to the factory owners saying, remember, we've given you fair warning that if your factory burns, it's your own fault. It's not our desire to do you the least injury, but we are fully determined to destroy both your machines and your steam looms. Most of the political system didn't give them any support at all, and the response of the authorities was repression. They sent the army in. That's not a figure of words. They actually sent the militias in to northern England, and at one point there were more members of the British Army, British Armed Forces, engaged in stamping out the Luddites than were engaged in the Peninsular War against Napoleon in France and Portugal. The ringleaders were hanged. There was a notorious occasion in York where they hanged 14 people there, which, you know, it worked eventually. Once lots of the people who weren't hanged, they were transported to Australia and other penal colonies. I'm not saying we're going to get there, but, you know, I think it's it shows you that there's a sort of history of people will only put up with so much if they think it's illegitimate. I think that's the key point here. The Luddites thought this was, not just harmful for them, but was contrary to sort of the societal norms in which they'd grown up and was illegitimate, so that their revolt was legitimate. Now, the workers got there before the intellectuals, basically. The sort of rise of socialism in sort of the early 19th century came after the Luddites. William Thompson, an Irish writer who's sort of now forgotten, but actually formulated what's now known as the Marxian system. He came up with the term surplus value. And the whole idea was, of course, that the workers produce most of the value, which isn't a Marxian, just a Marxian idea. David Ricardo, who was Smith's follower, and Smith himself were also subscribers to the labor theory of value. But the argument of the socialists like William Thompson and Hodgkinson and various others in Britain in the 80s and 20s and 30s were the workers weren't getting the full fruits of their labor. And that was actually a sort of name of a movement, the sort of full product movement. Marx and Engels then came along in the 1840s and 50s. Engels, of course, was a capitalist himself. He His family owned a bunch of mills in Barmen in Germany. And when the Industrial Revolution started in silk mills, I think, when they started in Britain, they bought a factory in Manchester in 1842. Engels actually moved to Manchester to work in the factory, not on the shop floor, in the office. And he spent a lot of time at the working men's institutes there, where he sort of ingested this early British socialism and wrote the condition of the conditions of the English working class in 1844-85, which is now seen as a sort of, you know, the great classic pre-version of Marxism. I mean, Marx gets all the credit, but actually if you read Engels, it's not only an amazing description of what was happening in Manchester and other industrial towns, it's also, it basically has a sort of prototypical version of the material theory of history and class division and the sort of proletariat versus the capitalists, etc. Marx, of course, elaborated on it subsequently, the subsequent 30 years. But then they come together, they met in Paris and they had the famous drinking session, which lasts 10 days or whatever. Then they moved to Germany. They had to move around because they kept getting thrown out of places. And in 1848, finally, it looked like there was going to be a revolution, so they thought we'd better rush something out. So they wrote the Communist Manifesto. Now, the Communist Manifesto, although it's really, in a way, a very prophetic book. I mean, it's obviously famous for its attacks on the bourgeoisie and its predictions that capitalism creates its own gravediggers and that it's going to end in revolution. But before you get to all that stuff, there's actually a very penetrating and in some ways positive view of capitalism, the productive power of capitalism. Marx and Engels, I think it's fair to say, were the first sort of social thinkers to really see the sort of possibility of abundance, another word which has come back again. And the whole, as I'll go on to explain, the whole sort of version of communism was sort of presupposed a period of capitalist expansion, which would create the material conditions for socialism. It wasn't that they thought that the sort of 1840s in Britain would were necessarily, you know, well-formed enough to support a communist society, and they certainly didn't think that of France and Germany and places, because there wasn't really any capitalism to speak of there at that stage. But anyway, but they, even then, in this sort of prototypical era, they saw the power of capitalism in a way that there is. I'm going to read you a bit from the manifesto, which is a bit which you don't usually get quoted. It's talking about the rule of the bourgeoisie and capitalists. After noting it has accomplished wonders far surpassing Egyptian pyramids, Roman aqueducts, and Gothic cathedrals, the pamphlet lists some more of its achievements: subjection of nature's forces to man, machinery, application of chemistry to industry and agriculture, steam navigation, railroads, electric telegraphs, clearing of whole continents for cultivation, canalization of rivers, whole populations conjured out of the ground. What earlier century had even a presentiment that such productive forces slumbered in the lap of social labor? So as I said, they also foresaw globalization. I wrote, one of my first pieces I wrote for The New Yorker in 1998 was about Karl Marx as the next big thinker. And that was presupposed on the, that was based on the sort of passages about globalization. I won't go into that because we're really talking about AI, but they also, you know, they foresaw the rise of globalization, which of course was enabled by the new technologies and the new transport technologies, etc. Marx then develops these ideas for 30 years and eventually 25 years and eventually puts them into Capital. But even after that, the idea of sort of abundance really runs through it. In 1875, there was the SPD had been formed in Germany, and there was Marx was outraged that it was sort of wasn't revolutionary enough. So he wrote a critique of the Goethe program, in which he spoke of, again, a higher phase of communist society after the productive forces have been increased and all the springs of cooperative wealth flow more abundantly. Now, when he talks about cooperative wealth, he wasn't then talking about cooperatively owned, although he supported that. When he used the term cooperative production, he meant it was large-scale production in which a lot of workers worked cooperatively, but under capitalism in that sense. So Marx and Engels saw the massive productive power of capitalism. The problem to them wasn't the technology. It was the way it was embodied in a capitalist society. They thought capitalism used technology in a way that was exploitative. And what was the basis of the exploitation? Basically, the great defense of capitalism I'll get onto is eventually wages did rise in tune with productivity. But Marx and Engels never saw that. They thought that as the society got more productive, wages would be trapped at basically subsistence levels, and capitalists would bear the fruits of rising productivity and profits in the form of, you know, just great agglomerations of wealth. That didn't turn out to be the case, but at the time, it wasn't a crazy thing to say. Economic historians now talk of Engels' pause, the phrase they use, for the period from about 1800 to 1850, when wages in England did grow very slowly, productivity and profits grew a lot faster, and so the distribution of income shifted toward the capitalists. That changed for reasons I'll get onto, but it wasn't a crazy thing to think at the time. They also associated technology with monopoly and increasing returns to scale in capital. That's capital. Marx talks about the larger capitals beating the smaller and increases in concentration of capitalism. He also talks about the intensification of work, the idea that we had this incredibly productive technology, factory, steam engine-based factory labor, but the working day was still getting longer, and the workforce was getting, instead of getting smaller, was getting larger. Women and children, you know, were dragged into the factories. So he saw technology being used to intensify capitalism rather than to sort of benefit people. And also the famous, obviously, he thought it alienation and loss of human agency, which he wrote about a lot when he was younger, but he also wrote about it in Capital, where he wrote, referring to machine technology, that capital stands before man in a new and more redoubtable form, that of a monstrous automaton, besides which the power of individual labor sinks into insignificance. So the other aspect of the sort of critique in the 19th century, of course, was that capitalism was going to self-destruct because, which was basically a political theory. It was never really an economic theory. Marx's theory was, you get immiseration of the workers, so you're going to get a revolutionary working class. The proletariat is not going to stand for it forever. They're going to rise up, overthrow everything. He also had theories about sort of declining rate of profit. They're very ambiguous. But the revolutionary mechanism is a political one, not an economic one. And of course, it didn't become true, largely because in late 19th century in Britain and Germany and the United States, wages started to rise. Now we can get on to why that was, whether it was a labor movement, whether it was that technology was becoming more labor biased rather than capital biased. There are massive debates about that in the economic literature. But basically, capitalism survived because workers weren't absolutely immiserated. You can still make the argument that they were relatively immiserated, that the rich got richer quicker than the poor got richer, which is, of course, true. But this revolutionary impulse from the working class never materialized in the way, not in industrial societies, Britain and Germany and France, in the way that, and the US, in the way that Marx and Engels materialized.
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0: So the critique in the late 19th century, after that had happened and Marx and Engels died, and then there was these great debates inside the sort of left about why capitalism had survived. One of the arguments that was made was the reason it survived. Marx was right, but he didn't really understand imperialism. And again, what's that got to do with AI and technology? Well, basically, the argument was, and this is actually made, Lenin and Rosa Luxemburg are most famous for making this argument. I think the great theorist of imperialism and the sort of its link to technology and finance was John Hobson, the British liberal, a lot of British left liberal. who some of you may not know about, but a great sort of late 19th century figure, wrote a book in 1894 called The Evolution of Modern Capitalism, in which he wrote the chief material factor in the evolution of capitalism is machinery. And he stressed that the essence of capitalism is this productive force, which you would think, you know, should be a positive one. The contradiction which Hobson identified was that because so much of the surplus is diverted to the capitalists, the workers, they gain some, but it's just not enough workers' consumption and not enough capitalists, because they have a higher savings rate, to buy all the stuff. So you get chronic oversupply, and he referred to it as underconsumption, but the flip side of that is oversupply. And that's it again, if you go back to the history of the late 19th century, the term Great Depression originated for the period from 1875 to 1893, when in Britain and France and Germany and the United States, there were a whole period of sort of slumps. It weren't as severe as what we now call the Great Depression. But there was a great question of how does this work and how can capitalism survive it? And Hobson's idea was that the way out is through imperialism. And of course, imperialism was starting at the time. So in 1902, he wrote a book called Imperialism, A Theoretical Approach, in which based on he was a journalist, he'd been to South Africa to report for the Manchester Guardian, the Guardian as it's now called, on the Boer War, which was basically a war over gold and diamonds. When he got back to England, he wrote this book on the war, in which he argued that imperialism was the sort of inevitable outcome of capitalism's great productivity, because capitalism is so productive, it generates these enormous surpluses, and then there's the question of what do you do with them? And imperialism was seen as a way to create new markets, which would soak up some of the excess supply, but also new investment opportunities. He thought the main driver was actually finance, this great sort of surplus of capital. I'll read one quote from him on that as well. He says, "By far the most important economic factor in imperialism is the influence related to investments. The growing cosmopolitanism of capital is the greatest economic change of this generation. It's not too much to say that the modern policy of Great Britain and other great powers is primarily a struggle for profitable markets for investments. What's true of Britain is true of France, Germany, the United States, and all the countries in which modern capitalism has placed large surplus savings in the hands of a plutocracy." So that's the sort of late 19th century, early 20th century indictment of capitalism, which Rosa Luxemburg and Lenin picked up. Lenin actually, in his book, Imperialism, the Highest Age of Capitalism, to be fair to him, he actually credits Hobson. He says he was a liberal, a hopeless liberal, but he does credit him with an acute analysis of imperialism. And really, the sort of, if you look at it from the sort of 50,000 feet view, you can really see, I think, the sort of first half of this century, or the first 40 years of this century, of the last century, as this sort of playing out of the contradictions of capitalism. The First World War, I think most people would now accept, was a sort of, you know, it was a war of the imperialist powers fighting with each other. And then after the First World War, everything collapsed in on itself as people tried to put things back together. And we had the rise of fascism. I have chapters on the response from Keynes and Karl Polanyi to that. I won't get into it. But basically, by the late 1930s or mid-1930s, people like Keynes and Polanyi thought that capitalism was doomed, or capitalist democracy was doomed anyway, if it was left as it was. Keynes then, I'll get on to what the solutions are. Polanyi thought the only two solutions were either fascism or socialism. Keynes thought there was a liberal centrist way out, and that's why he wrote the General Theory, to try and, you know, provide a sort of blueprint for that. So obviously, you know, the Second World War, and I think you can see the period from the sort of 30s, from the 50s, as the sort of construction of a center, which we now call social democracy, as a way of sort of resolving the contradictions of this incredibly productive system based on incessant technological change and incessant productivity growth, but also incredibly unstable, both because of the instabilities on the macro side, but also the potential instabilities on the sort of distributional side. And we did some, there was no great, one great geniuses, or a lot of great geniuses involved, but, and the labor movement played a huge role. But there was a sort of new model of social democracy constructed, which consisted of basically Keynesian macroeconomic policies, propping up aggregate demand when it was needed, but also running the economy at a high level of employment all the time. What does that do? It empowers workers. We saw this in 2016 to 2024, which is the only time in sort of recent history we've had wage growth at the bottom of the district.

war. The idea and the third leg of it was labour power, collective bargaining, and in the US, the Wagner Act during the New Deal, which enshrined collective bargaining, and then the Treaty of Detroit in 1950, in which the auto companies effectively agreed to share the fruits of productivity growth with the workforce in return for being granted freedom over their investment decisions and sort of working conditions, etc. That sort of social bargain was recreated in various, not through the Treaty of Detroit, but various similar mechanisms were put into effect in European countries, in Britain, and most effectively, it turned out, in the Nordic countries where they've survived to this day, is also in Germany, of course. That system, which was the one I grew up in and I'm a product of, survived until about the 70s, of course, when we had a great crisis, the great sort of oil shocks. But there had been signs that it was running into trouble anyway, and a lot of people on the left would say it was never sustainable because the capitalists effectively would never go along with it forever. They all argued that Keynesianism wouldn't ultimately be sustainable, not because so much of inflation, which was what brought it down, but because the social bargain underpinning it wouldn't be sustainable because it would eventually eat into profits, which it did. If you look at the profit figures, late 60s and early 70s, profit rates were declining on both sides of the Atlantic. What you can see, I think, from sort of 1980 onwards, is two sort of parallel forces. You've basically got a political counter-revolution against the Keynesian social democratic settlement, led by originally by Mrs. Thatcher in 1979, obviously, and Reagan in 1980. That was basically an assault on the labor movement and on the institutions of social democracy, which was, from its own perspective, very successful. And at the same time, you've had layered on that this, what I refer to as the second industrial revolution, based on digitization, which we've now had two or three waves of. We had the sort of waves of internal corporate networks in the 1980s, which facilitated a lot of globalization, because globalization was built not just on moving things, everybody writes about that, but as Richard Baldwin, the economist in Geneva, great trade economist, points out, it was basically an unbundling of knowledge too. You could set up foreign factories and send the knowledge and the orders and everything down the lines, and you could do just-in-time inventories and all this stuff, which presupposed technology. So first of all, it was sort of a private internet, and then we had the public internet, obviously, from 1996 onwards, a second sort of wave of technological disruption and globalization. And then we're in 2020 onwards, we're now moving into the sort of AI wave of destruction. So, you know, it's a tumultuous period. And, you know, there's a reason why politics looks tumultuous. The sort of great populist backlash. People might not understand the mechanics of how this has all come about, but they understand things aren't like they were when I was growing up. And I think that's what's produced the sort of great, you know, backlash to the right and the left. And now we're faced with, you know, this other new potential wave of disruption. And again, you know, like Marx, we're sort of in awe of its productive potential, but we're also fearful of, you know, that it's going to reduce labor to insignificance and perhaps create major economic problems like job displacement, monopoly, surveillance capitalism, whatever. So, finally, what's the solution? Well, as I said at the beginning, I don't have the solution. But I have spent the last couple of years, a lot of the last couple of years, talking to economists and asking them this question, famous economists. And I think what I've discovered is there's basically been a sort of evolution in thinking. When you spoke to economists 5 years ago, certainly 10 years ago, they didn't think it was such a big deal, AI. They thought it was, they could fit it into their frameworks of a sort of general, a new general purpose technology, like steam, like the internal combustion engine, which would have great disruptions to begin with, but would eventually, disruptions would be offset by lots of new industries, lots of new jobs. And after the initial period of disruption, wages would start to catch up, and it would be a great benefit. It would be a great benefit to humanity. That's the sort of history of capitalism, the optimistic history of capitalism. And as I said,
there is quite a lot of truth in that. I only have two charts.

0: charts in my book, and one of the charts is the sort of history of GDP per capita going back to year dot. And, you know, you get a very flat line for thousands of years till 18 or 1780, then it starts to turn up a bit, turn up, and then wham, it's like a hockey stick. That coincides with the period of sort of technology-driven capitalism. Now, to be fair to the communists, they did pretty well too in Russia for 70 years, for 60 years or whatever. So that would suggest it's not just capitalism. If you have sort of, you know, diktat industrialization, you can get so far. They found out you can't get very far, but you can get so far. Anyway, that's another different dispute. What's back to the solutions? Well, this time last year, I interviewed David Outer up at MIT, who I probably the leading labor economist of generation, certainly one of them, and who was the man who, with others, sort of wrote the seminal papers on the China shock and how that had impacted various industrial districts. Anyway, now he's been working on AI for the last 10 years, and he said, I think there's a great opportunity and also there's a great risk. But it was still sort of hopeful, I think. But then this year, I think, especially over the last 18 months, things of the darker view has developed. And that's largely because from an economic point of view, you can either see AI as a complement to labor, that's good. It's basically a force multiplier, makes people more productive, raises their wages, that's good. Bad side, it's a substitute for labor, puts them out of work, that's bad. And not doesn't necessarily produce an alternative. What people were hoping was that, you know, AI could be developed so that it was primarily a complement to labor. But I think a lot of economists are now becoming the opposite. Darren A.C. Moglu, the Nobel-winning economist, who's a colleague of David Outer up at MIT, gave an interview last month, which I quoted in one of my pieces, in which he said, none of the big companies are pouring even a small fraction of their investment into developing AI as a pro-human, pro-worker tool. Instead, they're basically trying to produce AI programs that they can sell to corporations as a sort of labor reduction device, a cost-cutting device. And you can see where the logic for that comes from, because these companies have got massive, massive capital requirements, both to train the models and the power, et cetera. You know, they're having to raise literally trillions of dollars in capital. So they have to be able to show to investors that there's a profit at the end of the horizon, and the horizon's pretty quick. Driven by the profit motive, I think a lot of economists are now worried, and these are centrist economists, I'm not talking about, you know, revolutionaries by any stretch, they're worried that AI is off track. Now, being sort of centrist reformists, they do have some solutions, which I've written about. Outer and A.C. Moglu, for example, they're calling for changing the tax laws to reduce capital subsidies and favor labor. As I'm sure you all know, the tax code has all manner of subsidies to capital investments, including debt being deductible, etc., whereas labor, very few deductions. So they say we should reconstruct the tax code to put labor on workers on a more level playing field. They also point out, and I think this is a very good one, that education and healthcare are now more than 25, heading for 30% of the US GDP. And who's the biggest player in healthcare and education? It's the government at various levels, federal, state, and local. So Outer and A.C. Moglu say, well, we've got this enormous procurement power here, our power as a purchaser. Instead of just buying what the AI companies give us, why don't we use this power to tell them what to make? Outer says, I'm not saying the government should take over AI, but it should use its power to shape its development and make it more friendly to labor. I think that's an interesting idea. Third possibility is sort of private sector agreements which pay workers for their intellectual property, protect workers that way. I interviewed another famous economist, labor economist, Arin Dube, a couple of weeks ago, and he pointed out the two things. A, the Anthropic settlement, which I'm actually party to, where they're offering sort of $2,000 or $3,000 or maybe even $5,000, I don't think it's been finally settled, to authors for basically stealing their books. AI obviously is the greatest intellectual property theft in history. They just took them and trained their models on them. Anyway, Anthropic, OpenAI has basically said, screw you, come and sue us. But Anthropic likes to see itself as the sort of benevolent AI company. So they have reached a settlement. So there's possibility there, you know, that's sort of one possible avenue to protect creators. Another one was the Writers Guild settlement in Hollywood, which had specific AI clauses, which they reached with the studios, in which they insisted that AI is not regarded legally as a creator in Hollywood. So even if writers use AI themselves, or even if the studios come along with an AI-generated idea, that can't be regarded as a creator. Some writer has got to get the credit for creating it. So that's an interesting idea. I'm not sure how far it extends, but it's interesting. The other ideas are in support of unemployment insurance, temporary wage subsidies for displaced workers, other people's support, you know, retraining schemes. If you get laid off from your job because of AI, you get retrained. What do you get retrained at? That's not an immediately answerable question. But I think, you know, all these solutions are positive, and, you know, we should look at all of them, I think, and others. And the theory of the case there basically is, you know, things are bad, but as AC Mugler said, we still have a lot of agency, a lot of choice in shaping this technology. I agree with that up to a point, but I fear that if the people who have developed this technology, if the AI companies themselves are to be believed, or if you, you know, follow a lot of tech people on social media as I do, I think there's just a question as to whether these sort of small bore solutions are going to be enough to face the challenges. Because I can see a sort of multifaceted crisis of capitalism emerging pretty quickly if there is a massive, large-scale industrial revolution of the type that Darren Amodei and other people and Elon Musk are predicting. First of all, we'll get the obvious one, job displacement, massive job displacement. But it's not just that. We also, there's an obvious fiscal crisis lurking there, because who's going to pay the taxes? The tax code is based largely on labor, because capital, as I say, is favored so much. So if we're going to have a huge job displacement, we're going to destroy the tax base. At the same time, we're already running sort of 7% deficits in eternity. You also have the sort of distributional crisis. Effectively, if there's going to be huge job displacement, there's going to be a big shift. There's already been a big shift in the distribution of labor from capital to income. When I was doing economics sort of as a student and also writing about it, till very recently, there was something called the Kaldor Law, which were the Kaldor regularities. And one of Kaldor's laws was that the distribution of income between capital and labor never shifts. It's always sort of 70% labor, 30% capital. And amazingly enough, that seemed to be the case for the sort of first 70 years of the 20th century in most industrial countries. That's shifted a lot in the last 20 years or so to sort of 60-40 in the US, I think, recently. I think it might have even dipped below 60. But you can, if there's going to be another huge job displacement and another huge increase in sort of profit rates, you know, you could see that shift into 50 or whatever. There's obviously limits of substitutability at the moment. There are some things that the machines can't do. But the tech barons seem to think that when robotics is added to AI, then even a lot of the sort of bottlenecks we're facing now are going to disappear. And that, you know, you do get large-scale substitution. Even some economists, mainstream neoclassical economists, are starting to worry about that. And they're basically saying, yes, things are going to be sort of on hold for a while substitutability of labor is limited, but eventually that is going to flip. They basically buy the sort of Silicon Valley story. And they said that essentially all the income will then be owned by the capitalists, and existing sort of arrangements won't work. Amodei himself, in his essay on AI, I think it's called Machines of Living Grace or something, has this to say. He's basically saying that if we get to this stage of a sort of, it's a sort of labor singularity, we have the sort of singularity of AGI, but I'm not referring to that. I'm talking about a singularity when any form of labor is substitutable. Amodei thinks that's going to happen. And he says, at that point, our current economic setup will no longer make any sense. There will be a need for a broader societal conversation about how the economy should be organized. And then he stops and says, well, that may sound crazy. The fact is that civilization has successfully navigated major economic shifts in the past, from hunter-gathering to farming, farming to feudalism, and feudalism to industrialism. I suspect, this is Amadei, not me, I suspect that some new and stranger thing will be needed, and that it's something no one today has done a good job of envisaging. So, I was going to leave you on that sort of note and ask you, say, what is this new and stranger thing? But I thought that was a bit depressing. So I thought I'd go back into history a bit and say, there is the positive outlook, and even some of the great critics of capitalism I wrote about, or untrammeled capitalism, you know, looked to the future and saw this sort of abundance. So first of all, let's go to Marx, who wrote, when we get to these conditions of abundance, he thought it was under communism, of course. He talked about we'd be able, basically the working day will disappear as we know it. So we'll be able to hunt in the morning, fish in the afternoon, rear cattle in the evening, and criticize after dinner. Humans will be full human beings, is his basic thing. Keynes also sort of picked up this theme in his 1930 essay, Economic Possibilities of Our Grandchildren, in which he looked forward to productivity growth over the next 100 years, which is to now, basically. And I think he thought productivity growth would increase about eightfold. I think he's been a bit pessimistic about that, actually. But he said that in 100 years, people only work 3 hours a day and spend the rest on more agreeable pastimes than working. He also said that basically, once we got into this period of abundance, we'd be able to leave behind all sorts of pathological propensities, which are necessary to, pathological propensities, that was the phrase, which are necessary to encourage accumulation of capital. Basically, argue we'll have enough capital at that stage, so we'll be in a period of abundance and things will be good. The problem is, of course, he wrote that 100 years ago, and it hasn't happened. I think the great promise of AI is, at least technologically, we can see that possibly on the horizon if we can sort of organize society in a way that we take advantage of the technologies rather than have it take advantage of us. But unfortunately, at the moment, it seems like we're heading in the other direction, where we're just leaving everything to the markets, leaving everything to these joint stock companies that Adam Smith warned us about 200 years. And I think if we stay on that track, you know, things are not looking good.
1: 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Joe Ritchie is our general manager and editor. I'm David Barsamyan. Thank you for listening. 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

Well, here we are for the fundraising edition of the Jazz Scene. I'm Jeri Sperling. I'm here to ask you for funds tonight. All during this week, we are raising funds for this community radio station, 89.9 FM in Blue Hill, streaming at weru.org and on your smartphone app, the WERU app. I want to thank Nolan and Gina for their two-hour show this afternoon, Jumping Tracks. And I do have someone else to thank, too, who pledged during their show, Bill from Emerald Isle, North Carolina. He is a sustainer. And he says that we ought to thank ourselves, too. Let's see, thank themselves, too. Great community radio. It's refreshing. Well, thank you, Bill. And I know you're saying that I know Nolan and Gina thanked you many of you very often on the air for listening to this great radio station. And thank you, Nolan, for a great playlist today. Really enjoyed that. And congratulations to Gina. Gina, for her internship here at WERU. Well, these next 2 hours, we're going to certainly be asking you to support this radio station, but I've collected a bunch of things that over the years that I've been here, I discovered by listening to WERU or by coming here and playing things at WERU. My history here is that, they're 38 years old, and I was listening on day one and became a member right away, and then on their very first birthday celebration, May 1 the next year, 1989, I believe it was, they offered people in the community 15 hours of fame as they 15 minutes of fame I should say 15 minutes of fame if they came in and brought in 15 minutes of programming on their favorite show. So I did that. I took them up for that offer and came in and sat in with Byron Greatorex and played some jazz on his show. I believe it was on a Saturday. And, well, 15 minutes, I could only fit maybe three jazz pieces in there. And so we had Afro Blue, Mongo Santa Maria, we had Shelly Mann, and we had Cannonball Adderley. Those were my offerings for my 15 minutes of fame. And that's when I really, really caught the bug and really wanted to come in and do this. Took me another year to get back because I had small children. And that is why you hear me saying goodnight to my children each night. No, they're one of them is 38, another one is 40, and another one is 35 now, so they're all adults. Anyway, I've been here for quite a while, enjoying servicing you with jazz music, but also it's mutually beneficial. I must say, I do enjoy this. Pulling up the jazz, seeing what's new out there. And so what I'm offering tonight are all kinds of artists that I've discovered by being here at WERU. Now, so you're not going to hear Duke Ellington. I already knew about him. But you may hear music of Duke Ellington by others. So, and I will offer this. If you have a request for something that you heard first on WERU, you can call me right here in the station. The number here is 207-469-0500. I'm here in the station live, so you can call me and make a request for something that you heard first here at WERU in the jazz realm, and I'll see what I can do to put it on. I am here by myself, but I can take your pledge. You know how long those jazz pieces are. Well, this first one's going to be very short because it's Happy Birthday from Kermit Ruffins. But after that, you go ahead and call 207-469-0500 if you want to pledge.
on the phone, or you can go online to pledge at weru.org, or you can write us a letter at WERU P.O. Box 170, East Orland, Maine, and that's 04431. And again, the box number is 170, East Orland, Maine, 04431. Okay, well, let's hear a happy birthday song from Kermit Ruffins. I have a couple other stories about birthday offerings, but we'll get on with the evening, and then we'll go to, I think I'm going to put Cynthia Felton on after that with the tune Afro Blue, and I discovered her via WERU. She's going to put words to the tune. Here we go with Happy Birthday, WERU, 38 years old.

All right. Cynthia Felton on the vocals, Ernie Watts on tenor, and let's see, Ronald Muldrow on guitar there, Cyrus Chestnut on the piano, something else, and Robert Hurst on the bass there. And let's see, what else do we have? We had others, Jeff Dean Watts on the drums, and down here on percussion, Mon Yongo Jackson on percussion, and Durf Redlau on African dialect and percussion. And then, so we're playing people that I have discovered via WERU, and all the people involved in this radio station are important to us. Everyone who pledges, everyone behind the mic, but everyone behind the scenes as well. It's just a wonderful, wonderful community effort, and we are so grateful for every person, and we need new people. So do call us here at 207-469-0500. Love to take your pledge for this kind of programming, which is very diverse, based on the design of so many volunteers who bring their heart and soul into what they do here. And I'm just going to thank Bill one more time. Thanked him at the beginning, but he called again saying, yeah, WERU is one of his favorites, really. and he's been listening to the jazz shows for many years as well. So how nice to know. And thank you. And you can follow Bill by calling 207-469. And at this point, 0500, because I'm here in the studios. You call the studio number. I'd be happy to talk to you about how you can become either a new member, a sustaining member. A sustaining member will pledge a certain amount per month, and that comes out automatically out of a bank account. And you can, a monthly basis, and that recurring automatic charges to your credit or debit card. And that's automatic withdrawal from your, or automatic withdrawal from your checking account if you want to give your bank account number. Again, we don't keep all of this on record all the time. We just do it for our own purposes. We never share it. And let's see, if you want to make an additional gift, if you are a sustaining member already, we thank you very much. But you may want to give us an additional increase your amount per month. You can do that by also calling here or going online and doing it all online at weru.org. We have now got to the point where we're 80% supported by our members from our annual fund drives. And we only have four of them a year. And so if you could please call that number or go online to weru.org. And that number is 207-469-0500. What I'm going to do next is play another one from Christian Sands. Christian Sands is my theme song here. He's a piano player that I discovered via WERU. I mean, we hear him elsewhere too, and someday I've got to hear him live. But today, I'm, you know, celebrating the fact that I discovered him right here at WERU first. We're going to hear another tune from him. This one is Oyeme. It might follow Afro Blue just fine.

Up next, we have... a little epilogue. That's what we have next from Christian Sounds there. And up next, we have Amina Figueroa, another piano player. She's also a band leader and a composer. And her group is a little larger here. She's on the piano. She's got Bart Plateau on B flat and C flutes, Alex Pope Norris on trumpet and flugelhorn, Wayne Escaveri on tenor and soprano saxes, Yasushi Nakamura on the bass, and Randy Boylston. Let's see, is he on the one that we're playing? Because we're playing Only Peace Liberates. Yes, he's Randy Boylston on the drums for that. What's wonderful about jazz is it's a wonderful melting pot. People of all nationalities now play this this wonderful music that was originated in America by our Black American people. Yes, originated by them, and then... certainly layer upon layer upon layer of all kinds of people have contributed to this music. And I love it when I see a group that is, and we're going to see this when we play Sean Mason a little later. I love it when I see a group that is a mixture of races, if you don't mind my saying, Black, Asian, white, anyway, all belong to one group there for Sean Mason. We're going to hear him later. Anyway, you are listening to WERU or Community Radio. We're running a fun drive right now. It's Community Radio 89.9 FM in Blue Hill. My name is Jeri. This is the Jazz Scene. I share this show with William Ryan. He's in here every other Monday, and I'm in here tonight with you. And I'm playing... all kinds of people that I discovered right here at WERU. And if you have someone you've discovered at WERU you'd like to request, you can call me here at 207-469-0500. Also, if you pledge for us, which I really, really ask you to do, call here at 207-469-0500 or go online to weru.org and give your pledge very securely. And what else did I want to say? Oh, I'm here. I can take your pledge. 469-0500. And I guess I'll leave it at that. We're going to go on with the music here. Amina Figueroa. I have great respect for her as well. Listen to this wonderful jazz music that she composes and then leads her band in doing.

Yes, that's Les Doubles Six voices from France, and singing in French. Discovered them right here at WERU. We heard the tune for Lena and Lenny, En Plano dans Paris. So Les Doubles Six. Yes, there are six of them, and their harmonies are amazing. So there you go, here at WERU, where you can count on WERU to help you discover new music and learn more about older music, too. So you can enjoy the familiar. But tonight we're playing maybe some of the unfamiliar, or some of the things that you've become familiar with through listening to WERU, just as what I'm doing. I'm playing all kinds of artists that I discovered here at WERU. Call 207-469-0500 if this is rocking your boat, and if it's lifting your spirits, and if you haven't ever pledged, this is a good time to do so. This is important to us, and it will be very important to you once you call that number, 207-469-0500, when I start the music again. And I'm going to start this music, which is the favorite of an old co-host of mine, Gavin. Gavin's favorite is Les Doigts de l'Homme. I might as well play another French group. This is the gypsy jazz style of music, hot club style music, and this is Les Doigts de l'Homme. They're going to play a tune called Russian Melody. Here we go with them. Gavin, maybe you're listening. Say hey. And anyone else who enjoys this, go ahead and say hey by 207-469-0500.

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0: Okay. When we are back here at the Jazz Scene, what we heard in that last set was Rachel Garnier's and The Fortunate Few at the very end there. She plays the accordion and the violin and sings. That was her tune called... What's it called again? Rain. It was about rain. Let's see. Rain for days. And I discovered that right here at WERU. Rachel, it's Serenade City, Rachel Garnier's and The Fortunate Few. Before that was the Paul Carlon Octet. Paul Carlon on tenor and soprano saxophones and flute. Anton Denner on alto saxophone and flute. Ryan Keverly and Mike Fahey on trombones. William Beaver Bausch on the drum set. And then we had, I don't think we had any vocals there. We had Max Pollack on rub-a-top, body percussion, and on vocals on Mambo Pa Kanoa, which is what we heard. No, we heard New Life, okay. Pete Smith on the guitar on... not the one we heard. So anyway, it's the Paul Carlon Octet. I really enjoy them and discovered them right here at WERU. I do tend to like the larger ensembles, octets, septets, nonets. Very nice. For some reason, I like to have a blend of horns and flutes. The very nice can happen often. Well, you're listening to WERU. You're listening to the Jazz Scene. This is Jeree. I'm here till 8 o'clock, although I'll confess to you I need to leave just a little early tonight. I'm here every other Monday, and on those alternate Mondays, it's William Ryan. You can hear jazz Monday through Thursday here from 6 to 8 on WERU. But what's really nice is there's so much music, and I just want to go over, if you become a member, what you're getting when you listen to WERU is you're not just getting Morning Main and the music that's offered to you, but you're getting the characters of the programmers who bring it your way, like Dan Elliott this morning, John Hillman Waters. You know, you're getting a personality behind that mic that you get to know. Cousin Phil on Mondays at 9 o'clock, and Rhythm Ranch, Jay Peterson now, and Sister Crow on Thursdays at 9 o'clock. These are characters that you get to know, and well, I might as well include myself in there. Jeri Sperling on Mondays, every other Monday, for quite some time here, bringing you the jazz. And then on Tuesday, it is either Keith or Larry Stahlberg or let's see, Matthew. And that brings you Maiden Voyage from 6 to 8 on Tuesday nights. Groove Shop on Wednesdays is brought to you by DJ Sauce Rip. And Jazz Potpourri on Thursdays by Joan Loudon, a.k.a. the Bass Lady, and so on. But we have Wicked Gravity. Peter B. is coming up at 8 o'clock, as you just said. We've got Sabor Latino on Tuesdays, which brings you a great variety of Latin music. And a cast of characters, all who are experts in what they offer you. So, again, Bronze Wound on Thursday nights from 8 to 10, Paul Anderson, and in this case, Risa Rudolph. Just check it out. 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Well, to become a member, we're looking for new members especially. And if you've just discovered us, maybe you've discovered us online at weru.org. Well, then it's very easy to go right there and click the donate button and be a member immediately. And you will listen differently after that. And we need you. You need us. We bring you great value for what you're getting. It's a very unique radio station. I can attest to that. Been around. I listen to radio a lot. But this station is the most unique I know. Anyway, let's get on with some more music. What have I got to offer you now? Let's see. We're going to, yes, the Baylor Project. I thought we'd start off this hour with the Baylor Project. Somebody I discovered here on WERU, and we might as well play Afro Blue because I'd like to hear how they treat it. We got a vocal on that from, the personnel right here. Let me see if I can grab that because it's hidden way back in behind and I wasn't prepared to tell you. Here we go. Okay. The Baylor Project, and we've got a vocalist, and her name is the vocalist's name. Come on, show me right now. Here we go. All right. Well, some other time. Afterwards, I guess I'll go through this and find you. Gene and Marcus. Okay, the Baylors. Gene Baylor and Marcus Baylor. There we go. And it's the Baylor Project. Afro Blue coming right up.

How about we just fade that one out for a bit, little bit? Looks like it's not coming in very well. It's Joanne Brackeen. She's another artist that I have discovered right here at WERU. Let's see, what do we have? We're going to go to King and Nancy King and Glenn Moore next. Discovered them here a long time ago back and at the Chicken Shack down there in Blue Hill Falls. Nancy King and Glenn Moore, she's on the vocals, he's on the bass, and this is their album called Potato Radio. And we're going to play that title cut because it's our birthday, WERU-FM's birthday, and might as well celebrate radio here. Potato Radio here from Nancy King and Glenn Moore.

Well, I'm going to come on now over Anat Cohen, who Larry Stahlberg introduced me to right here at WERU. That's the nice thing about having a jazz tribe here. And before that, we heard Alvin Batiste on the clarinet, somebody I discovered introduced by the Marsalis family. And Alvin Batiste played something called Bumps. And before that, Joey Alexander, probably a very young Joey Alexander is what we played there. The tune I Mean You from his album My Favorite Things. He was 11 years old, I believe, when he came on the scene. And so, of course, I discovered him right here at WERU. It was only a short, maybe, 14, 15 years ago. Just want to let you know, Jazz in June's coming up at Camden, the Camden Opera House. That's June 12 to 14. And the John Scofield Trio will be featured on Saturday, June 13th.

And then they have Savani Latin Jazz Quartet on Friday, June 12th, and all kinds of jazz in between, I'm sure. To find out more information about that, go to, and I'm going to go to our next piece right here. We're hearing Junko Onishi behind us here. She's on piano. Also somebody I discovered right here at WERU. And I'm going to have to make my way out of here and let Peter B. take over the reins for the last of the show. So I'll just say goodnight to you. Thank you all for your ears. Thank you for your support of this community radio station. Thank you to Matthew, who called in during the show, and Bill, thank you so much for your renewals. And we will continue on because of your great support. So thank you so much. We may hear Sean Mason at the end. He's another one I have to see live someday. And I'm going to let Peter B. take over from now on. C sharp, be natural, and of course, be kind. I've already said goodnight to my girls, so let's leave it at that. This has been Jeri Sperling with you. See you next time in 2 weeks. Next week, it's William Ryan in this seat.

I have Mr. Harley Riley on drums. And we have Mr. Reginald Veer on bass. And my name is Junko Nishi. Thanks for coming out. We're going to take a short break. Thank you.

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3: 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It's Monday night, just a couple minutes, 30 seconds actually before 8 o'clock. You could probably not tell that I've been at the reins of the last 15 minutes of the jazz scene here, and Jerry had somewhere very important to be. So thank you, everybody, for tuning in. I'm going to be here till 10 o'clock as per usual on Monday nights. And then Captain Barney going to be in here at 10 o'clock to take you through till midnight with some Main Coast blues. So I guess you probably figured out that this all means it's time for Wicked Gravity.